0: Chief of Anishinaabe Aski Nation in Northern Ontario.
1: You know, I wish that the language on human rights was stronger.
0: Criticism also coming from the Conservative Party's Indigenous Services critic, Billy Morin.
2: To me, the Prime Minister treats First Nations like a risk to be managed.
0: There remain 38 active long-term drinking water advisories in 36 First Nations across the country. Olivia Stefanovic, CBC News, Ottawa.
3: An escaped kangaroo on Montreal's South Shore has been captured. It was first spotted a few days ago. Provincial wildlife agents were able to get close enough today to shoot it with a tranquilizer. The kangaroo has been taken to Granby Zoo, where it will be evaluated. And that is your World This Hour. For CBC News, I'm Martina Fitzgerald.
4: Now time for your Environment Canada weather forecast. This evening, there's a slight chance we'll see some showers and a risk for a thunderstorm, a low tonight of 14 degrees. Tomorrow, a mix of sun and cloud and a high of 23 degrees, feeling a bit warmer with the Humidex. Tomorrow night, showers with a risk for a thunderstorm. We'll see lows around 17. And on Thursday, a mix of sun and cloud, a 40% chance for showers, windy and a high of 24. Friday, a mix of sun and cloud with a 30% chance for showers and a high of 24 degrees.

0: we flew to Delhi.
1: No,
0: we took the train.
1: We took the Rajdhani to Delhi. Then we were met with a taxi. And
0: I remember late at night, we arrived at Bade Mamaji's house.
1: No, we didn't stop.
0: No, we arrived late at night at their house, and the entire extended family was sitting in lawn chairs in the night outside waiting for us.
1: Mm.
0: And we met them. And again, there was the kind of, you know, kind of condolence meeting. And then from there, we took the car to Haridwar.
1: Right.
0: Yeah. So that trip was, there were some comic elements.
1: Astonishingly, I think it's the first time we laughed after the event.
0: Yeah.
1: Yeah.
0: So it was also the first time we were alone as a family, because we were just surrounded by, you know, lots of well-meaning people, but people you had to behave a certain way with. So this was the first time we could really just be ourselves. And the guy who was driving, his kind of MO was just to blare the horn continuously, whether there was an obstruction or not. So he just, like, literally his right hand was down the whole time, you know, and didn't matter whether there was a truck or a person or a cow or, you know, nobody. He was just on that thing continuously. And, you know, I think Papa tried to tell him to cool it and he just couldn't. That was his way he drove. And so the whole trip, we were just like with our hands up on our ears, just trying to, like, when are we going to get there, you know? And then we stopped for a meal at a roadside dhaba. And so this little kid must have been like about 10 years old, was working the oven, the clay oven. And, you know, we arrive and we're not his typical customers. And so he kind of started putting on the show. You know, he would get like the rotis, and then, you know, first he was just putting them in the oven, and then he started flipping them in the air, and then he would like flip two in the air, and, you know, and it was like a little circus thing. So that was our kind of like comic relief on the way to Haridwar.
1: Yeah, I remember that. And it also felt, it's weird, it felt, I felt a little guilty about laughing.
0: Yeah, but it was kind of unstoppable.
1: Yeah.
0: And then once we got there, I just remember the filth everywhere. And that part, you know, that sacred area where you can't even wear shoes and you have to go by the cuts. And it was just so awful, and I'm squeamish with dirt at the best of times, and I had to take my shoes off, and I felt so terrible. I can't describe it. It was just awful. I could feel like the squelchy mud. And
1: I remember asking Papa, how does this work again? Like, how are we going to find the right person?
0: And he said, we will.
1: We eventually found the right priest with the right scrolls that contained our family tree going back generations. Papa wanted to add Shard's name.
0: And I remember Papa saying to the priest, you know, it's now the end of our line, because his brother didn't have children and his sisters had male children, but they wouldn't carry the Barry name. So Shard was the only kind of Barry descendant. So with his death, basically the line ends. So he said, you know, you're not going to have anybody else coming. You're not going to have anybody adding to this. Why don't you just give it to us? And they refuse. I mean, they always do. So they're there somewhere in Haridwar.
2: I'm in the pretty village of Ahaista on the southern shore of the Sheep's Head Peninsula. It's a glorious spot. And here, there's a powerful memorial to a disaster that happened in June 1985.

0: 1965, when terrorists blew up an Air India flight.
1: Around the second anniversary of Sharad's death, I was really struggling. The whole family was. Canada's response, or lack of response, to the bombing added to our despair. The Irish, on the other hand, embraced us. Ireland unveiled a memorial to Air India Flight 182 a year after the crash. The site was the village of Ahakista, chosen because it was the closest land point to where our family members died. We went to Ireland hoping that being so close to the place where Sharad died, seeing his name on the memorial, and seeing the way the Irish honored our dead would ease our despair. My mother wanted to take flowers because she wanted to do a prayer service for my brother at the memorial. We couldn't find a flower shop. We were going through all these little villages. So we kept saying, it's okay, Mom, you know, it's going to be fine. We can do a puja without it. It's fine, fine. We kept trying to pacify her. And eventually we stopped at kind of like a five-house little village main street. And my sister went to make reservations for our B&B that night. I was sitting in the driver's seat. Mom was in the back. And my dad decided to stretch his legs. So he, you know, was walking along this little five-shop main street. And he sees a woman. There's nobody around. He sees this woman crossing the street. And he looks at her and she's carrying flowers wrapped in a newspaper. So my dad catches up with her and he says, excuse me, but we were wondering where we could buy some flowers. And she looks at my dad and she says, oh, I just cut these from my garden. I was just about to take them to the church. But why don't you take them? Because they'll be just as well used where you're going. Because everyone knew that if you were in the vicinity and you were brown, you're more than likely to be going to the crash site for the memorial. And I just thought, that is the kindest public acknowledgement of what has happened to us. They've embraced the Air India tragedy in a way that Canada never really has, and I'm not sure if they ever will.

0: I've been studying grieving from the perspective of the brain. And over time, I've thought, having to match up a world where we believe our loved one should be and the present reality where they have died, you could almost think of grieving as a form of learning.
1: Mary Frances O'Connor is an associate professor of psychology at the University of Arizona. She wrote a book called The Grieving Brain, The Surprising Science of How We Learn from Love and Loss. The audio is from a TEDx talk she gave at the University of Arizona.
0: So the question that has plagued me for much of my career is, why does grieving take so long? Why is it so hard to understand that this person is really gone and what that means for our life?
1: One of the hallmarks of this new existence in the early years of living with grief was the dissonance between my rational and my emotional senses. I knew and accepted that my brother was not coming back, but for years after his death, I felt like he may walk into the room to join me at any moment. It's like he was present, but just outside my peripheral vision. I always assumed that this dissonance was a response to never having seen my brother's body, a visual, tangible evidence of his death. I thought I was losing my mind.

0: response was a response to never having seen my brother's body, a visual, tangible evidence of his death. I thought I was losing my mind. It turns out it was actually my brain.
1: Well, the brain is fascinating. We can actually listen to two streams of information at the same time, even when they can't both be true. I call this the gone but also everlasting theory. On the one hand, the brain has a memory system. It's got the hippocampus, and we may have a memory of being at the bedside when a loved one dies, or getting that awful phone call in the middle of the night, or being at a memorial or a funeral. We know the reality of what has happened. But we also have attachment neurobiology. And when we form a bond with someone, it comes with a deep belief, the belief that I will always be there for you, and you will always be there for me. And that is not something that goes away when someone dies.
0: Mary Frances O'Connor says our brains have to resolve dueling forces. We know our loved one is gone, but that same brain has created an everlasting bond. I wasn't going nuts. It makes sense that I couldn't shake the feeling that Shard was about to walk into the room, and we'd pick up where we left off. Chutney and cheese sandwiches and $6 million.

That's the CBC's Sujata Berry. You're listening to All That Remains, a documentary about everlasting love and loss and the grief that binds them. This is Ideas. I'm Nala Ayed.

Grief is an ache, a longing that prowls the mind and heart. The thinking side of us knows the dead don't return, yet the yearning for that return is relentless. We cultivate new habits and routines to keep the longing at bay, but they're suddenly upended when, in the quiet moments, grief emerges like a ship through the fog. The British writer and scholar C.S. Lewis wrote about his own grief after the death of his wife, both the rational and emotional parts of it. In A Grief Observed, Lewis, who was a Christian, asked big questions of his faith and remarked on the never-ending cycle of pain. He wrote, "For in grief, nothing stays put. One keeps on emerging from a phase, but it always recurs, round and round. Everything repeats. Am I going in circles, or dare I hope I am on a spiral? But if a spiral, am I going up or down it? How often will it be for always? How often will the vast emptiness astonish me like a complete novelty, and make me say, I never realize my loss till this moment? The same leg is cut off time after time.

This year marked the 40th anniversary of the Air India bombing and of Shard's death. It was special because it was just the two of us, Sudha and me. I feel lucky that we had a few moments to pray for Shard together.

mix of sun and cloud and a high of 23 degrees, feeling a bit warmer with the Humidex. Tomorrow night, showers with a risk for a thunderstorm. We'll see lows around 17. And on Thursday, a mix of sun and cloud, a 40% chance for showers, windy and a high of 24. Friday, a mix of sun and cloud with a 30% chance for showers and a high of 24 degrees.

know, railing against the mainstream. Mm. And hardcore specifically has roots in 1970s Southern California, where hippie culture was prevailing. And it was kind of like, instead of preaching peace and love, they wanted to express their anger at the powers that be and also resist conformity. And so people are so moved by this conversation because essentially, as Banana Man pointed out in his viral post,

0: the output of these models is probabilistic, not deterministic. And what that means is we cannot accurately say the model will consistently come up with the same output every time. That actually makes it very, very hard to consistently test and, provide likelihoods of when failure will happen. What that means is it's more akin to, talking to an inconsistent person, where sometimes you'll ask them what 2 + 2 is, and sometimes it's, most of the time it's 4, but sometimes it's 3.9, and on occasion it'll be 99. And that's pretty much how these generative AI models work.
1: Is there a sort of a deeper issue here that the models don't really understand what they're making or what they're being asked to do?
0: Absolutely. Models do not understand intent. They do not understand context. They do not understand propriety or right or wrong. What the best we can do as humans is give instructions to models on how to perform. These are reasoning style tasks, and the models interpret these reasoning style tasks. Now imagine, you as a full grown adult was thrown into a culture and a society and a people for whom you had no idea of their norms or expectations. You had no idea what good or bad meant or right or wrong. That is essentially the context in which these models operate.
1: Does this speak to the sort of the data that is the foundation of the model?
0: It absolutely does speak to the data that's the foundation of the model. But again, the trade-off is, do we not include any violent scenes ever or violent images ever? That would, for some people who may be crafting these images for purely innocent purposes, for example, to storyboard a play, where there is a criminal and a crime scene, for them it would render these models, frankly, useless. Also, there is one extreme in which we might be concerned about censorship. So there are gray areas in which some of these kinds of content may be seen as stifling or overreach of moderation.
1: Do the companies put enough effort and deploy enough technology to stop problematic output? I mean, are they taking this seriously enough in general?
0: I have sort of two answers to that question. There are a lot of people at these companies working incredibly hard to ensure that they are safe. I wonder if the investment in safety and security matches the investment that's being put into foundational research and growth of these models. That being said, again, they have an incredibly difficult task. And really, what will never happen is that these companies have decided, or we have, as society has decided, that their task is done. Their task will never be done.
2: That's Dr. Aman Chowdhury. And if you've any views on that story, we'd love to hear from you. This is Tech Life on the BBC World Service with me, Chris Vallance, and with you, our listeners. Remember, you can always get in touch. We're on +44 330 1230 320. That's the number for WhatsApp messages and voice notes. We love hearing from you. Or you can email us on techlife@bbc.co.uk. And that's how the people behind our next item contacted us. Regular listeners will remember a few weeks ago, we heard about AI cameras designed to spot potholes. It was our episode called The AI Pothole Hunter, which you can still find on our podcast feed.
3: We use cameras mounted in city vehicles or road authority vehicles, mounted much like a dash cam, so looking forward, and we run computer vision algorithms, so AI algorithms, on the video streams captured by those cameras. And we're able to extract all of that information, so the road surface condition, the traffic signs, the streetlights. We can create an inventory. We can understand the quality, the health of that inventory, and then help those responsible for the roads to direct resources to the best possible place at the best possible time.
1: That addition clearly echoed around the corridors of power, at least here in the UK, because shortly afterwards, an official from the Ministry of Transport got in touch and asked if we'd like to speak to their chief scientific advisor, Professor Patricia Thornley. Her job is providing independent scientific advice to ministers and policymakers. Well, we're always open to suggestions from listeners, so a few days ago, I called her up for a chat about potholes.
4: Basically, when you have a crack in the road and you end up getting a little bit of water and getting into it, ice actually has a bigger volume than water has. So when it freezes, the ice pushes

0: Through Magdalene, they realize already exists inside themselves. As we make our way along the waterways towards the cave, I felt drawn to find out what being here means to lovely Amma.
1: It means

death, I was really struggling. The whole family was. Canada's response, or lack of response, to the bombing added to our despair. The Irish, on the other hand, embraced us. Ireland unveiled a memorial to Air India Flight 182 a year after the crash. The site was the village of Ahakista, chosen because

0: You will always be there for me. And that is not something that goes away when someone dies.
1: Mary Frances O'Connor says our brains have to resolve dueling forces. We know our loved one is gone, but that same brain has created an everlasting bond. I wasn't going nuts. It makes sense that I couldn't shake the feeling that Shard was about to walk into the room, and we'd pick up where we left off. Chutney and cheese sandwiches and $6 million

have a sense, for example, of having invested enormously in a given relationship, maybe especially against a backdrop of having experienced other significant losses, so that this becomes a very security-enhancing bond of a unique kind in our lives, in which we have few other people who might step into a role of feeling close and supportive to us that we allow to get close, then, of course, the dependency in that relationship can contribute to the anguish and the duration of the pain that we suffer afterward. So there are a variety of circumstances, as well as sort of internal states of being in our own history, that can lead us more into this difficult path.

You mentioned before that you would encounter soldiers that had come up from their positions on the front line, and I think they're spending a long time there, like months.

0: part of DRC regarding this current outbreak.
1: Now we return to our question. Why does Ebola keep coming back? Efforts to improve drugs to treat the disease have been more concentrated after the devastating outbreak in Western Africa over a decade ago. It was announced in mid-May that scientists in the UK were working on a vaccine that was effective for the Bundibugyu strain of the virus. A lack of treatments that are effective for all the strains and the cuts in international funding have also played a part in why this disease keeps coming back. But the fact that the virus has its origins in animals that live in the wild makes the prospects for stamping out the disease in the near term almost impossible. You've been listening to The Inquiry from the BBC World Service. Before we finish, I just wanted to let you know there is a huge archive of previous episodes available to listen to, including What is the Future of the European Union? And Should We Mine the Moon? Just search for The Inquiry wherever you get your podcasts. And while you're there, click subscribe and turn on push notifications so you never miss a thing. This Inquiry was written and presented by me, Tanya Beckett. The producer was Matt Tolson. The researcher, Amelia Cox. The editor was Tom Bigwood. And the technical producer was Nikki Edwards.
2: 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I'm Saroja Coelho here on CBC Radio 1. Have a great day.
3: This is CBC Windsor News. Good morning, I'm Tom Addison. At 5:57, it's mostly cloudy and 16 degrees in Windsor. A fire at a popular local bar and event venue in Windsor on Monday night caused about $300,000 in damage to the building. This fire happened at a business in the same building as Windsor Eats that shares a wall. Windsor police are investigating. They say they believe the fire is suspicious. Windsor Eats hosts the Mexican Village in the Carousel of Nations Festival. It's due to open again this weekend for the second weekend. Fred Francis is the head of the Multicultural Council, which puts on the Carousel Festival.
4: Well, we're talking to the officials at the Mexican Village, and they're waiting. They're waiting to allow the fire officials and the health unit officials to do their job and to do their reporting and provide their recommendations moving forward. So once we get that information, we'll work with our village representatives and our village partners to see what we can do moving forward with Carousel Weekend number 2.
3: The Windsor Police Arson Unit is investigating. A homeless shelter in Leamington may have to look at reducing its hours over the summer. CBC Windsor's Chris Ensing has that story.
5: The emergency drop-in shelter in Leamington for people who are homeless in Essex County might have to keep their doors closed overnight this summer because they don't have enough money in the budget to keep them open.
6: This space opened last year and has been used by dozens of people for emergency shelter. The shelter's budget comes from county taxes and federal funding. That federal funding managed by the city of Windsor. The county, like it has since 2023, asked again for $70,000 of federal funding. The city said no, saying that the money was only available last year because of a surplus. County Council will now need to come up with a plan for next steps on Wednesday. One proposal, close the shelter overnight from July 1st to the end of August and on weekends between July 1st and November 1st. There are no other overnight spaces in Essex County. 9 people used that space each night last July, according to staff, 15 people on average in August. The county could also look at pulling money from an emergency reserve, but there's no funding identified in the report. Chris Ensing, CBC News, Windsor.
3: A mix of sun and cloud today and a high of 24.
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11: This is World Report. Good morning. I'm Marcia.

0: Good morning. It is Wednesday, June 17th. It's great to be with you. This is Windsor Morning, and I'm Amy Dodge. Coming up, a group of Leamington students saw a problem adults missed and pushed the municipality to act.
1: So that was crazy because all of these people are older than me. They didn't know these things because they didn't learn them.
0: We're going to hear what inspired the teens to push for changes next. And at least 36 First Nations communities across Canada do not have safe drinking water. A Liberal bill tabled in Parliament aims to address that.
2: Today is about realizing a reality where children can drink safely from the tap, where families can trust the water in their homes, and where communities have the opportunities that they deserve.
0: But is help coming soon enough? That's this half hour. And the host of a new CBC podcast that relates to suicide is very open about how he approaches the topic.
3: I fell apart. There's a bunch of things. Things a lot of us were dealing with. And my inner voice turned against me.
0: We're going to hear how actually talking about suicide helped him feel better and how to have these conversations safely. That's coming up around 6:45. But first, Tom Addison's here with our local news headlines and our weather. Good morning, Tom.
4: Good morning, Amy. Essex County Council will decide tonight what to do with a Leamington emergency drop-in shelter. The Essex County Homelessness Hub needs $70,000 in funding, or it may have to close overnight this summer. And the province has announced a new renovation program for long-term care housing. It's meant for long-term care homes that cannot undergo full redevelopment because of cost and time constraints. In our weather forecast, a mix of sun and cloud today. We're expecting a high of 24 degrees. Right now it's 15 degrees under mostly cloudy skies in Windsor.
0: A group of students in Leamington have learned they're not too young to make a difference. Leamington District Secondary School's eco team made a presentation to Municipal Council. They were highlighting their concerns about plastic pollution. As a result, the town has started two new environmental initiatives. Lisa Jeffrey is a science teacher at LDSS and the eco team supervisor. Ollie Wilson is a grade 12 student and a member of the school's eco team. And both of those people joined Matt Allen on CBC's Afternoon Drive.
1: So we know there's a lot of issues with microplastics and what harm they cause to our ecosystems and to human health. And because we have a provincial park here and we have a Great Lake, it's very important that the health of our ecosystem and all the animals that live in it are protected so that they can continue to thrive. And also the health of all the humans here, because there are millions of people that live along the Great Lakes, and microplastics have been known to cause harm to reproductive health and cardiovascular health. So we want to make sure humans are also healthy and aren't suffering because of microplastics.
5: Do you think enough people, Ollie, really understand the impact that microplastics have and just how much of it is in and around our environment?
1: I don't think so. I think a lot of people can understand that it's bad, but they don't understand just how much it can affect people and also just how much is out there. Like, it's in so much. If you keep food in plastic containers, or we talked a lot about tea bags causing a lot of microplastics to get into your body. Like, it's everywhere and people don't know that.
5: Did you have an idea of any changes that you were hoping to see when you went in to make that presentation?
1: There have been some places in Leamington that have artificial turf on municipal property, like on the side of sidewalks. And we see it breaking down all the time. You can see these bright green spots right next to it. And it washes right into our lakes whenever it rains because we're right next to it. So we really wanted that to be reduced. And also we knew that there weren't recycling containers in municipal parks and like soccer fields. And we wanted that to be there so that people have an option to recycle.
5: Lisa, obviously, Ollie is very well prepared, very intelligent and bright about these things. I'm curious, as a science teacher, how did you prepare Ollie and the other students in Eco Team to make the presentation and to make their case to council?
6: Well, I'm very lucky that they're a passionate group and they commit to really learning the content. So as a science teacher, though, I'll be the first to admit that I learned a lot during the research process. And this was something that students wanted to learn more about. So it became kind of a focus. And I was the one most alarmed about tea bags because I do have an after-school tea habit. It was frightening how many

In baseball yesterday, the Tigers were taking on the Houston Astros in game two of their three-game series, and the Tigers let this one get away from them, and they ended up losing 4-2 to Houston. And the Blue Jays also in action yesterday, taking on the Boston Red Sox in Boston, and it was all Blue Jays here, beating Boston 6-1. Taking a look at gas prices, gas this morning is selling for an average of $1.65 per liter at local gas stations. Time for some music. Somersets is a folk duo from Northern Ontario. Here is their newest track. It's called Canada.

0: And that was Canada by the Somersets, Amy.
1: Thanks so much, Mike. The time is 6:23 here on Windsor Morning. Well, most of us turn on the tap for a glass of water without much thought to safety. That isn't the case in nearly 40 communities across Canada, all of which are First Nations communities who have been under long-term water advisories. And get this, in Neshkantika First Nation, it's about 400 kilometers north of Thunder Bay. It's been 33 years since that community has had safe drinking water. That's a lifetime for some people. The federal government has been trying to change that. Yesterday, another bill was tabled. It's called C-37. But it removed the wording that acknowledges water as a human right, which is going to be part of this next conversation. I'm joined now by Stephanie Taylor. She's a parliamentary reporter for the National Post. Good morning, Stephanie.
2: Good morning.
1: Okay, well, lack of access to clean water has been a major issue on many remote First Nations for decades. How is this bill going to address that?
2: Yeah, so what this bill seeks to do is proposes affirming that First Nations have jurisdiction over water on reserve and establishes that there ought to be some minimum standards when it comes to things like the quality of drinking water and the quantity of how much water community members should have access to. As you say, the lack of access to safe, reliable, clean drinking water on remote fly-in First Nations has been, I think, many Canadians see as a stain on this country. Not only does it affect, obviously, the lives of people living there, but I think for many Canadians has in the past been emblematic of the ways the federal government has failed those living on First Nations. But what this bill seeks to do is establish some standards and injects, what Indigenous Services of Canada Minister Mandy Gomasi says will be $4.6 billion over the next 5 years to do things like infrastructure upgrades, training for operators, and try to kind of get at long-term fixes when it comes to the

0: filtration and water systems to remove as many First Nations as possible from the long-term boil water advisory list.
1: Yeah, we said nearly 40. There's 38 communities. That sounds alarming, but for perspective when it comes to numbers, there were 150 water advisories that were

0: Well, the big one is, as you mentioned, is this bill does not have as strong of language around safe, clean drinking water as a human right. The first bill explicitly stated, and I'm quoting, "It is recognized and affirmed that it is a human right of every individual on First Nations land to have access to clean and safe drinking water." This new bill says it will be government policy to, quote, "further the progressive realization for individuals living on First Nations lands of the human right to safe drinking water." So you can hear that shift. Now, Assembly of First Nations National Chief Cindy Woodhouse-Nepenak has called that change disappointing. She wants to see the language restored. I know other chiefs and leadership have talked about this as well. Minister Mandy Golmasty, she explained this change by saying, listen, some First Nations are in a better spot and capacity than others when it comes to infrastructure, and this change kind of allows those who do need to do more work to kind of get up there before things like national standards can come in. But at the same time, she explained this bill as a whole of one that she wanted to be sure stood, in her words, the test of time, meaning preventative court challenges around things like rights recognition, or around things like protections for source water. Now, obviously, there were issues with the last version of the bill. If you were in the governments of Premier Doug Ford or Alberta Premier Daniel Smith, where they saw the last version of this bill as a bit burdensome to the issue of economic development, and they'd actually called on the Carney Liberals not to reintroduce it. So one of the criticisms of this bill is the Carney government kind of caving or bending to some of the provincial concerns and issues of jurisdiction. And Minister Mandy Golmasty is essentially saying, like, we need to have all the partners at the table and make sure everyone is involved if we want a system that kind of protects Indigenous rights.
1: Yeah, a lot of the conversation, and you've highlighted most of it, is really in the process and the wording and the process of whether or not Indigenous communities were involved in this and how this is going to protect the governments from court battles. So I want you to bring it back for us as we wrap up, and bring it back to the community that are, and the people who are living in this situation. How is this affecting people?
0: Yeah, so I mean, there's a lot of heartbreaking stories. Northern Ontario has plenty of them, unfortunately, and sort of Northern Manitoba. So I think about Shamattawa First Nation. It's a community, a northern fly-in Cree community in Northern Manitoba. It's had a water advisory for a number of years now, and it's been one of the nations that's been involved in a class action lawsuit against the federal government over the issue. And the court has heard about how things like illnesses are very common from members who have no choice but to consume or bathe in this water that has been boiled. There's obviously difficulty in purchasing enough bottled water because of issues around access if you're a remote community, let alone the prices of bringing home bottled water. As a result, courts have heard that those living on First Nations without access to clean drinking water will just drink less water than the average Canadian will in a town or city where this isn't an issue. There's also dangers inherent about getting water from elsewhere, like a nearby creek or river, say when it comes winter and folks are having to go out onto the ice. So these are very common stories. There's also stories about what happens when a nation's water system goes down, like in Keshechewan, where you saw community members evacuated for a long period of time that led to its own kind of stresses and issues as well. So these are still stories of what is going on in these First Nations. And Minister Mandy Golmasty, she has said, 36 of these water advisories are 36 too many. But she also said, unfortunately, in the federal government's eyes, that there's likely to be situations where more will go online.
1: Right. Stephanie, thank you so much. Appreciate your time this morning.
0: Oh, you're welcome.
1: Stephanie Taylor is a parliamentary reporter with the National Post. She was in Ottawa. You can see more of this. CBC National had a full exclusive as well through Power and Politics. You can catch it there as well. This is an issue that we covered extensively about 4 years ago, and it's back on the table because a bill is back on the table. Bill C-37, looking to get clean drinking water, safe drinking water to people in the community. Definitely has me looking at my glass of water a bit differently this morning. Well, coming up is our local news, and then moral panic. That's what some critics say drives the growing wave of social media bans around the world. Our CBC's Manjula Silvaraja will unpack the claim and the long history of moral panics about

0: New technologies. That's coming up here on Windsor Morning.
1: This is CBC Windsor News. Good morning. I'm Tom Addison. It's 6:30. In the weather forecast, a mix of sun and cloud today and a high temperature of 24 degrees. Right now, it's 15 degrees under mostly cloudy skies in Windsor. In the news, a homeless shelter in Leamington may have to look at reducing its hours this summer. CBC Windsor's Chris Ensing explains.
2: The emergency drop-in shelter in Leamington for people who are homeless in Essex County might have to keep their doors closed overnight this summer because they don't have enough money in the budget to keep them open.
3: This space opened last year and has been used by dozens of people for emergency shelter. The shelter's budget comes from county taxes and federal funding. That federal funding managed by the City of Windsor. The county, like it has since 2023, asked again for $70,000 of federal funding. The city said no, saying that the money was only available last year because of a surplus. County Council will now need to come up with a plan for next steps on Wednesday. One proposal, close the shelter overnight from July 1st to the end of August and on weekends between July 1st and November 1st. There are no other overnight spaces in Essex County. 9 people used that space each night last July, according to staff, 15 people on average in August. The county could also look at pulling money from an emergency reserve, but there's no funding identified in the report. Chris Ensing, CBC News, Windsor.
1: A fire at a popular local bar and event venue in Windsor on Monday night caused about $300,000 in damage to the building. The fire happened at a business in the same building as Windsor Eats that shared a wall. Windsor police are investigating. They say they believe the fire is suspicious. Windsor Eats hosts the Mexican Village in the Carousel of Nations Festival in Windsor. It's due to open again this weekend for the second weekend of the popular festival. Fred Francis is head of the Multicultural Council, which puts on Carousel.
4: Well, we're talking to the officials at the Mexican Village, and they're waiting. They're waiting to allow the fire officials and the health unit officials to do their job and to do their reporting and provide their recommendations moving forward. So once we get that information, we'll work with our village representatives and our village partners to see what we can do moving forward with Carousel Weekend number 2.
1: The Windsor Police Arson Unit is investigating that fire. Windsorites will get to experience a free drone show over the Labor Day long weekend. It's part of a series of free events all summer long. The city announced that series called Experience Windsor yesterday. It includes more than 50 free activities, including several riverfront events that feature food, live entertainment, and more. City Councilor Ronaldo Agostino says the drone show is the finale to the riverfront series.
5: As darkness falls across the Detroit River, hundreds of illuminated drones will take to the night sky in a breathtaking display celebrating our country, our community, and the pride we share in calling Windsor home.
1: Agostino says the drone show is sponsored by the Laborers International Union of North America. That's Local 625. Experience Windsor will also include a neighborhood night in every ward that will feature live music, food, and family entertainment. The province has announced a new renovation program for long-term care housing. Natalie Cousendeau-Bashta is Ontario's Minister of Long-Term Care. She says the program is meant for long-term care homes that cannot undergo full redevelopment because of cost and time constraints. Cousendeau-Bashta says qualifying long-term care homes will undergo architectural and structural assessments.
6: If the professionals deem that they can have an expanded longevity for another 15 to 20 years, we will allow to preserve these buildings, so to do a renovation, a major renovation, to bring them up to our Class A standards.
1: Cousendeau-Bashta says the program will extend the life of long-term care homes by up to 20 years through the renovation instead of full redevelopment. Premier Doug Ford questions the numbers from a recent poll on his popularity, and the polling firm is firing back. Queen's Park reporter Lorenda Redekop has more.
7: Premier Doug Ford was asked about a recent poll on approval of premiers across the country, finding Ford at the bottom.
8: I love this Angus Reid. They put this fake poll out. They poll the NDP and Liberal caucus. I got a hold of their methodology once. Folks, they went into a hardcore NDP neighborhood downtown.
7: However, the same polling company has gauged the premier's popularity for his entire 8 years in office.

0: office, finding both highs and lows. The Angus Reid Institute saying in a statement, while it is not surprising for a premier with a comparatively low approval rating to express unhappiness with the data, Premier Ford has at times been among the most approved of provincial leaders. He did not express a problem with Angus Reid polling then.
1: I heard some of his comments and they did sound like Donald Trump. You know, fake news.
0: Interim Liberal leader John Fraser attributes the apparent drop in Ford's popularity to the government's purchase of a private jet, quickly sold following public outcry. The premier pointed to internal polling, though his office did not provide it.
2: We'd form a massive majority if the election was held today.
0: Angus Reid notes its poll did not measure voter intention, but job performance approval. Lorenda Redicomp, CBC News, Toronto.
3: In the weather forecast, a mix of sun and cloud today. We're expecting a high temperature of 24 degrees. Tonight, showers that will end overnight, then cloudy skies with a 60% chance of further showers, a risk of a thunderstorm overnight as well, a low of 16 degrees. For Thursday, cloudy, a 60% chance of showers. We'll have a gusty west wind tomorrow to 70 kilometers per hour and a high temperature of 23 degrees. Right now, it's 15 degrees and mostly cloudy in Windsor. It's sunny and 14 degrees in both Chatham and in Sarnia.
4: Kids, new technology, and irrational fears. Well, those three things together and combined is a common recipe for moral panic, and it's something we can see throughout history. Some critics say it's also what's at play with Canada's new social media ban for children under 16. Our CBC's Manjula Silvaraja has a look back at old fears and what worries us today.
5: New York once banned free legal advice over radio. The war on internet phone calls. Most Americans oppose the movement.
6: Lauren Zhang is reading off a list of headlines he found on pessimistarchive.org. It's a project that digs up old stories about moral panics around emerging technologies.
5: So I think broadly, every new wave of technology always brings up pessimists, right?
6: Zhang is head of policy for the Center for Canadian Innovation and Competitiveness. It's a think tank that focuses on technology policy in Canada. He thinks the current anxiety about kids on social media resembles a moral panic. Peter Gray feels the same. He's a research professor of psychology and neuroscience at Boston College. Gray studies children's development and mental well-being.
7: When something becomes a moral issue, common sense sometimes goes out the window.
6: Gray says it starts with a worried reaction to something new, which is then reinforced by a bit of evidence and spread to the public through the media and other influential figures.
7: At least throughout the last couple of hundred years, whenever there's a new technology breakthrough that changes media, kids glom onto it. And the older generation worries that this is going to be harmful to the kids.
6: Gray says evidence to the contrary is sidelined. The new thing becomes the scapegoat for the problems children may be having. People then call for bans and regulations, like during the comic book scare of the 1940s and 50s. At that time, there was an influential book by a psychiatrist that tried to link these comics to youth delinquency.
8: This comic book describes a sexual aberration so shocking that I couldn't mention even the scientific term on television. I think there ought to be a law against them.
6: There were comic book burnings, Senate hearings, even government regulations. In his Substack, Play Makes Us Human, Gray provides other examples from history. Dime novels in the late 1800s, motion pictures in the 1930s, to violent video games starting in the 1990s.
7: I remember when they came out, and I remember even feeling like, you know, I don't like the violent content on video games, that I would freely share that thought with my kids. Despite lots of research, there's no evidence for even a correlation between playing violent video games and engaging in real-world violence.
6: Gray sees similar themes from the panics of the past in the conversations about social media and kids now, especially in how society ignores what the evidence says.
7: People who've reviewed all the hundreds of studies come over and over to the same conclusion. Yeah, there's some harmful effects. There's some beneficial effects. All in all, it sort of washes out. And there's no

0: evidence that the sharp increase that incurred in the United States in anxiety, depression, and suicide beginning in 2010 is the result of social media.
1: Like other critics, Lauren Zhang has been watching the rollout of the social media ban in Australia. He says the outrage at this new tech scapegoat misses the point.
2: So instead of the conversation being focused around youth mental health, around growing misogyny, lack of mental health support, now everything everyone in Australia is talking about is what social media platform kids are still using. And so, you know, none of that is really about actually addressing the root causes anymore. It's all just about the ban. And so it's really quickly just sucked all the oxygen out of the room.
1: Peter Gray says parents are now scared of the online world and what their kids could encounter there, after years of being scared of the outside world.
0: So we instilled the fears in parents, the whole stranger danger thing. Now we're doing the same thing online. We're frightening parents. We're telling parents, oh, it's so dangerous. You know, the kids get addicted. There's all these predators, these terrible algorithms, and so on and so forth.
1: It begs the question, where then can kids go to play? Though they speak of moral panics, both Peter Gray and Lauren Zhang acknowledge that these platforms are nowhere near perfect.
2: You know, I don't want to dismiss the concern because the problem is real, right? So people are quite concerned about social media, and rightfully so. But a ban is the wrong tool.
1: What Zhang wants to see instead is governments pushing for platforms to put in better safeguards first before banning kids off of these apps. Meanwhile, the UK government just announced new legislation to ban youth under 16 in that country from social media platforms and online gaming sites. For now, the wave of bans continues. I'm Manjula Salvaraja for CBC Radio.
3: Thank you, Manjula. Well, you're listening to Windsor Morning. The time is 6:42. Still to come, we are going to talk a bit about what happened 80 years ago. I'm talking about the deadliest tornado in Ontario's history, which happened here in Windsor. We have some coverage of that. But first, we're going to take a look at traffic. Good morning.
4: Good morning. Yes, as of right now, I see no reported traffic issues to pass along and currently no delays at local border crossings. I do have some sports scores here to share. In baseball yesterday, the Tigers were taking on the Houston Astros in game two of their three-game series. And the Tigers, they let this one get away from them and they ended up losing 4-2. And the Blue Jays also in action yesterday, taking on the Red Sox in Boston. And it was all Blue Jays here beating the Sox by a score of 6-1. And gas this morning selling for an average of $1.65 per liter at local pumps. Time now for some music. The indie rock group Mount Joy performed in Metro Detroit last week. Here's their biggest hit. It's a song called Silver Lining.

0: from 2017. That was Silver Lining by Mountjoy.
1: Well, we're going to now explore a topic we often shy away from, especially in the morning, which is suicide. The reason we're talking about it is there's a new podcast out on CBC. It's called Hunting the Suicide Salesman. It's partly about Kenneth Law. That's the Canadian man who spent 2 years selling poison online to vulnerable people around the world. But more broadly, the podcast is about the challenge of talking about suicide in the first place. And every episode you'll hear opens like this.
2: Hey, before we start, I want to make sure you know we talk about suicide in a lot of detail in this series. It might not be what you want to listen to if you're not in the right place. But I'm also really hesitant to warn you away because I think we do that too often. And I think we need to have this conversation. So I'll leave it up to you.
1: All right. So you ready for this? We're going to be joined now by the man behind that voice. Damon Fairless is an investigative journalist. Good morning.
2: Good morning.
1: Okay. You're not warning people away. You're inviting them to tackle the issue of suicide head on. Why did you decide to take that approach?
2: Because we're really bad at talking about suicide. I mean, in general, in public, I think we're afraid to talk about it personally. And in the media, I think we're really bad at it too. We have a lot of strict guidelines on how to talk about suicide for very, very good reason. It can be dangerous to talk about irresponsibly. But one of the things that happens when we don't deal with an issue is we deal with it in private. And that includes going to the internet, and the internet is the internet, and there are places on the internet that can make this situation a lot worse. We spoke with a lot of people in this program who felt alienated by the way we cover suicide in the media. And we wanted to try to change that. We wanted to move the needle on this. So we worked really hard to do that.
1: And the title of the podcast is Hunting the Suicide Salesman, but you don't start with Kenneth Law. Can you start a couple years before anyone knew who he was?
2: Yeah. So we tried to take people through the experience that a lot of families were having around the world. So nobody knew who Kenneth Law was for a long time, but they were experiencing family members who died by suicide, who bought the poison that Kenneth Law was selling. And the families had to do a lot of the connecting of the dots. So we tell the story of one family in Northern England whose young son, a young adult, killed himself with the substance. And they kind of tried to figure out what was going on. So they found a web forum where he had joined and where he learned about the substance, which at the time was something nobody really knew about. And obviously we couldn't talk to him, but we talked to a lot of other people who had been on that web forum, and they told us why it was so attractive. So we've got actually a clip from a woman we call Kara in the series, and she tells us what brought her to that.
3: Yeah, initially it was almost like finding somewhere where you could sort of speak with like-minded individuals who were also going through similar thought processes.
2: So it's really interesting what she was saying there. She basically found people for the first time in her life that she could talk openly about her suicidal thinking and her emotions. And this is kind of like, I don't know, a support group, right? It was a sense of community. And that really was appealing. And it was a huge part of what brought people to that website, including Joe, the young man from England who killed himself, I mentioned earlier. But there was this other dangerous aspect to the site, and that was on the site, people were sharing details, explicit details about different suicide methods. And we've got Kara talking about that again.
3: It was really weird to find such information so easily sound, and the detail and the level of detail rather that goes into what they give you on any different method that you want.
2: So Kara's experience wasn't just that she found people talking about different suicide methods. There was one step beyond that. And that was that there was a user on the site who went by the name Greenberg. And that person direct messaged Kara and directed her where she could order the poison from Kenneth Law. Kenneth Law was running a web company here in Canada selling this stuff. And that Greenberg person pointed her in that direction. She ordered it. It came to her. She almost killed herself with it. But luckily, there was an intervention. And what we found out later through the court procedure was that Kenneth Law was posting as Greenberg on the site. So this is how people came to the realization, connecting the dots between a death in their family and eventually Kenneth Law.
1: Any sense of how widespread this was or how many people Kenneth Law connected with?
2: Kenneth Law is thought to have sold poison to 1,200 people across the world. He was charged here in Ontario with 14 deaths, and he pled to assisting suicide in those 14 deaths. And in addition, when he was in court, he pled to assisting nearly 80 more deaths in the UK. And he's thought to be tied to just under

0: under 150 deaths around the world. The final count is really hard, though, because some people we know ordered this stuff and then presumably still have it. We talked to one man who still has it buried away, and he's not planning on using it, but in the future, people may, and we may not ever connect those deaths to Kenneth Law. We also know Kenneth Law consulted some of his customers over the phone. He had a consultation fee that he would charge, and we know that he made about $300,000 from sales over a couple of years.
1: What did you find out about what motivated him to sell the poison over the web?
0: So money was clearly a factor, the fact that he made, you know, that much money. He told journalists he had, you know, a product to sell, but and this is speculation because we don't know and we may never know. But if you put the picture of Kenneth Law, what we know about him, and this Greenberg person who was on his avatar on the suicide forum, you know, our theory of what happened is that Kenneth Law was someone who was going through a hard time. He had filed for bankruptcy. He was a registered engineer who suddenly was working a very low-level kitchen job at the Royal York Hotel here in Toronto. Greenberg was posting about a bad relationship, posting about suicidality and depression, and posting before Kenneth Law ever sold suicide paraphernalia. Greenberg was posting about his preferred way to die. And then what seems to happen on the site is he became this kind of trusted source for information. So it could be that this is someone who experienced, you know, a suicidal crisis, and then went to this site and shared information and maybe, you know, had a sense of purpose or a sense of meaning sharing this information and didn't end up going through with it. Now, again, I say it, that's pure speculation, but there seems to be kind of an ideological motivation beyond just money. Kenneth Law also, you know, is quoted as saying some of his customers said that he was doing, quote unquote, God's work.
1: In the podcast, you're also very honest about your own experiences with depression and suicidal thinking.
0: A few years ago, I fell apart. It was a bunch of things. Things a lot of us were dealing with. The pandemic, isolation, family stuff. Some things that were mine alone. And my inner voice turned against me.
1: Why did you decide to open up like that?
0: Because it felt disingenuous not to. It felt like a lie of omission, right? I'm going to do a podcast. Our goal is to change the conversation about this, and then I've had this experience, you know, I've never had a plan. I've never made an attempt, but I've certainly thought about it. And I thought, you know, how can I sit back here and not open up about that? Because I think that's like one of the key things we need to do is to change the conversation. This is something that is preventable, and it's something that a ton of people go through. It's not a sign of being crazy. It's a sign of a mental health crisis. And as good as we are at talking about mental health, we're not good at talking about suicide. So I felt I had an obligation to do that. I really didn't want to step on the story of other people who had experienced so much more, you know, intense suicidal thoughts. But yeah, I had to.
1: Mm-hmm. Well, I appreciate you being open and vulnerable like that. Now, at the end of our conversations here on CBC, people who listen often know that we give a warning or let people know where they can go if they need help. You've gone a step further. Do you want to explain that?
0: It's a resource page that we wanted to have. So you can find it at cbc.ca/hunting. There's all the numbers that you're used to hearing. There's also resources for people who are in the midst of a suicidal crisis, things you can do right now that'll help you feel better. And I would just say from personal experience, I feel much better talking and investigating suicide for, you know, a year and a half. I feel better now than I ever did because talking about it helps. It's okay to talk about this. You're not alone in this.
1: Yeah, I guess that's what gets us in that place and that way of thinking to begin with, right? Is that idea that you have nobody that understands. Thank you so much for all your work on this and for your willingness to be vulnerable and share your own story. Hope it helps somebody. Damon Fairless, his podcast is called Hunting the Suicide Salesman. You can find it on the CBC Listen app. You can also find it on other podcast platforms. This is Windsor Morning. It's 6:55. Tom Addison is back here in our studio joining us for this next announcement. You've probably already heard it, Tom, but you likely, like many, watched the NHL.
2: Oh, yes.
1: Growing up. You're going to remember this tune.
3: Hello, Canada and hockey fans in the United States and Newfoundland.
1: What is it, Tom?
2: That's the Hockey Night in Canada theme.
1: Yep, the original musical introduction for the Hockey Night in Canada for more than 70 years. The public broadcaster has aired NHL games starting next season. Those games will no longer be shown on CBC television on Saturday night. So CBC and the national rights holder, Rogers.

0: Sportsnet were unable to come to an agreement on a new sub-licensing deal. To commemorate the end of an era, we dug into the archives and found a retrospective report on the first Hockey Night in Canada broadcast from October 11th, 1952.
1: The Hockey Night in Canada telecast was born in Montreal, back when the Canadiens were managed by Frank Selke and coached by Dick Urban.
2: Et nous passons immédiatement au forum, d'où vous entendrez la voix de René Le Cavalier. Homestead à Lac. Homestead. Un beau lancer bien bloqué.
1: 7 months later, with Danny Gallivan doing the English play-by-play, we watched Elmer Locke score the 1953 Stanley Cup winning overtime goal. Canadian team was a young player who would later coach the Boston Bruins to a Stanley Cup.
3: End of the second, Montreal 8, New York 2. Now, there you see the Canadians going in, Turner, Henri Richard, Carnival, Goyette, Provol, Jeffrion, Moore, Marshall, Johnson, Plante, Toblake, and you see Tom Foley with Mr. Selke and Senator Molson.
0: Rocket Richard in there. Hockey Night in Canada. That's a broadcast from 1952. CBC no longer broadcasting Saturday night NHL games. Instead, CBC Sports will launch a new Saturday night primetime show featuring Canadian athletes competing at the biggest events around the world. So we're not losing sports, but we are losing hockey coverage in some ways.
4: End of an era.
0: Mike and I were talking about this morning, but I felt like we had gone through this emotional roller coaster a few years ago, and then we got a deal and it came back.
4: Yeah, we lost the ownership rights, but we still had the rights to broadcast the Saturday evening games.
0: Right.
4: And now we don't have that.
0: No. The end of an era.
4: No. I mean, when I started here at Channel 9, CBC Television and Radio here in Windsor, that was one of my first jobs, was working in television master control, and I thought I was the luckiest person in the world that I was getting paid to watch hockey broadcasts every Saturday night.
0: Yeah.
4: Yeah.
0: I think that would be a pretty sweet gig. Now you're the luckiest man in the world who gets to read the news.
4: Every morning. I get to get up at 3 o'clock in the morning. Come in here.
0: Well, let's ask our Windsor Morning listeners to weigh in on their favorite Hockey Night in Canada memory. If you have one, why don't you send it through 509-984-2051. Make your dreams come true, Tom. Read the news.
4: How about a little bit of weather? A mix of sun and cloud today. We're expecting a high temperature of 24 degrees. With a humidex, it could feel like 26. Tonight, showers that will end overnight, then cloudy skies with a 60% chance of more showers. A risk of a thunderstorm overnight as well, a low of 16 degrees. Cloudy tomorrow, a 60% chance of showers. It will be windy, a gusty west wind to 70 kilometers per hour tomorrow, and a high of 23. Right now, it's mostly cloudy and 15 degrees in Windsor. It's sunny and 14 degrees in Chatham and in Sarnia.
0: Well, coming up here on Windsor Morning, we're going to hear about a partnership between Tecumseh and the Alzheimer's Society. They are joining forces and creating what's going to be a bit of a health hub. Lots of things coming into a 20,000 square foot building behind or around near the arena there on public property. We will have that conversation coming up when we return. World Report is up next. I'm your host, Amy Dodge. Stick with us.
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7: 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Stephen Guilbeault explains why, coming up on The Current.
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8: This is World Report. Good morning, I'm Marcia Young. Canada is marking 10 years since the legalization of medical assistance in dying, and CBC News has learned about a dramatic shift in the future of MAID. A parliamentary committee will recommend an indefinite pause on expanding the program. Janice McGregor has been following this for us. And Janice, what will we hear from the committee?
9: A source has shared with CBC News what's expected to be the loan recommendation in this report this afternoon.

0: Good morning. It is Wednesday, June 17th. I'm your host, Amy Dodge. Thanks for joining us this morning. This is Windsor Morning. A new health hub focused on dementia care is moving ahead in Tecumseh.
1: We've been at this for 10 years and thrilled to be here. Thrilled to see the opportunity. We're encouraged. We're excited.
0: Up next, why?

0: The Alzheimer's Society of Windsor-Essex is leading the project and why support for young people's mental health is part of the plan. And 80 years ago today, one of the deadliest tornadoes in Ontario history tore through Windsor, killing 17 people.
1: My husband, who was holding the baby, suddenly gave me the baby. And as he went to the window, he said, "For goodness sake, fly down."
0: Well, that baby survived the storm and joins us at 7:40 to share his memories. And then at 7:50, we're going to ask a tornado expert whether a storm of that magnitude could strike Windsor again.
2: People's belongings and that kind of thing were found tens of kilometers away. Some of the debris flew all the way to the other side of Essex County.
0: We'll also look at how far severe weather warnings have come since that devastating day. Tom Addison's here now with other local news headlines. Hi, Tom.
3: Hello, Amy. Essex County Council could decide to shut down its only overnight homeless shelter for the summer. A staff report says there's not enough money in the budget to keep it open. And Premier Doug Ford is questioning the numbers from a recent poll on his popularity, and the polling firm is hitting back. In the weather forecast, a mix of sun and cloud today. We're expecting a high temperature of 24 degrees. Right now, it's mainly sunny and 16 degrees in Windsor.

0: If you care for a family member living with dementia, you likely remember the uncertainty, the isolation, the search for answers and support. 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So last week, Town Council approved a partnership with the Alzheimer's Society. Together, they will build a comprehensive community health hub on public land north of the arena. The 20,000-square-foot building will include wellness programs, therapeutic gardens, and shared community space. Mayor Gary McNamara talked about it at the town council meeting.
1: This is something that's been on the books for a long time and probably the better part of 10 years or so. I mean, we've been looking at building what they call a community health hub within the area and looking at adding other services, a more holistic community type package of opportunities. What I like about what's happening is the decentralizing a lot of healthcare services from the hospital setting and introducing it into the community, I think, is the way of the future.
0: That's Tecumseh Mayor Gary McNamara. Now, Sally Bennett Olzak is the CEO of the Alzheimer's Society of Windsor and Essex County, and she joins us in the studio. Good morning, Sally.
2: Good morning.
0: Okay, for people hearing about this for the first time, what is the vision?
2: The vision is a next generation, in fact, generation or two, new site for the Alzheimer's Society of Windsor and Essex County. We're currently in Walkerville, the former St. Anne's Church across from Walkerville High School. But we've outgrown, as was predicted when we purchased the building in 2008. Our crystal ball at the time and looking out for at dementia projections at the time was we'd probably be tucked in tight for about 10 years. Well, around about 2018 or so, that's exactly what was happening. Need for more program space for our clients. And we set to work to expand and build and grow from there. But then there was the matter of the pandemic. So that set us back for a few years. And here we are in 2026.
0: Okay, take us through those front doors of the building. When it's finally done, what would we see? Where would we go?
2: Expanded program space, in particular for our adult day program. We would have likely two areas for program space. We run our adult day program Monday through Saturday. It's at capacity at this point in time, 20 or so clients a day at our current site. The new site will be able to offer that program probably 40 clients a day looking out generationally. Improved counseling space for care partners, education space, and communal space also that can be used by different by the town of Tecumseh and different groups, faith groups if they want to partner in after hours, and various community groups. Everything's on the table right now and up for design and development as we look ahead.
0: What I thought was interesting when I was listening to the council meeting was when the numbers came in for

0: why Tecumseh was chosen as the place for this building. Can you explain to people why the office is moving out of Windsor and into Tecumseh?
1: The proposal at this point in time is looking, we're looking, nothing is definitive at this point. We're moving to stage two in terms of deeper discussions and site designs and negotiation. What we've been looking for is a parcel of land, ideally about 2 acres or so. Land, and we've been looking for several years. Land is very expensive in the post-pandemic era, and it's not affordable for us as a charity. The town of Tecumseh has land behind town, the town building next to the arena, north of the arena at L'Espérance and McNaughton. They have land they're looking to develop for community services. We need land. So it's a partnership, a bit made in heaven.
0: And what about the demographics? What did those tell you about the need that's growing and why the location made sense for that reason as well?
1: Tecumseh has a fairly high proportion of seniors, defining seniors as age 65 and above. The stats from 2021, federal Stats Canada showed about 22%. The national average is in the 18% or so range. So high per capita seniors, and dementia, of course, mostly affects seniors. But we also take into account the age 40 or so up to 65, about 5-7% of people with dementia are in that age range. The broader, bigger picture is the aging of society. Dementia statistics are expected to grow considerably in Windsor, Essex. Population projections show about 9,400 people sitting here in 2026 with dementia. That number will increase by 2030. 3.5 years from now, another 2,000 people to approximately 11,500. Looking out generationally to 2050, those of us old enough to know that time moves fast, that 11,000 will increase to approximately, in Windsor and Essex County, 30,000 people by 2050.
0: Wow. It's hard to think back, even a half a generation or a generation, and how far we've come when it's people who with dementia and the way we treat for them and the way we educate family members, and how it sort of has become, from my perspective, a community issue that has taken a community to rebuild. And I'm wondering, when you know, you list off those years down the road, how would you see the community and the services for people living with dementia and the people caring for people with dementia?
1: Well, very much so. We see more programs serving more people, and our client statistics tell us that our clients are very satisfied, extremely satisfied with our services, but what they want is more services. So we see more care throughout the city and the county. We serve in home, we're in various churches, faith communities. We have three adult day program sites right now at our Walkerville site, already a public not-for-profit partnership at Huron Lodge Home for Seniors. We have an adult day program there, and our new adult day haven program, which just opened in the town of Essex.
0: Thank you so much, Sally, for coming in. Lots to watch as you guys continue to build, and I'm curious about that youth component as well, so we'll have to talk about that.
1: Thank you.
0: Sally Bennett-Olzak is the CEO of the Windsor-Essex branch of the Alzheimer's Society, talking about a partnership with the town of Tecumseh. Together, they are considering a parcel of land near the town City Hall, north of the Tecumseh Arena, to develop a 20,000-square-foot facility focused on services pertaining to dementia. Well, still to come here on Windsor Morning, we're going to have a conversation about housing starts and proposals of legislation for municipalities to opt into. But why don't we take a look at traffic before that?
2: Good morning. As of now, I see no reported issues to pass along. Currently, no delays at the border crossings. Looking at some sports scores in baseball yesterday, the Tigers were taking on the Houston Astros in game two of their 3-game series. And the Tigers, they lost this one. They let it get away from them, losing 4-2. The Blue Jays also in action yesterday, taking on the Red Sox in Boston, and it was all Blue Jays here beating the Sox by a score of 6-1. Gas this morning selling for an average of $1.65 per liter at local pumps, Amy.
0: Thank you so much. This is Windsor Morning. The time is 7:20 as promised. Let's take a look at some development charges. That is a conversation you're going to see as you hear the news.

0: this morning. And with all the talk of housing investments, we're also hearing about reduced red tape, slashing permit fees. This spring has not seen the kind of construction boom many had hoped for in the province. The Canada Mortgage and Housing Corporation says the annual pace of housing starts in May, and it fell 6% nationally compared to April. The numbers were only slightly better in Ontario, but no matter how you slice the numbers, this province seems to be well below the goal of building 175,000 new homes this year and 1.5 million by 2023. Scott Anderson is the CEO of the Ontario Home Builders Association and joins us now. Good morning.
1: Good morning, Amy.
0: Okay, well, governments have spent years promising to speed up home construction. They've changed laws, announced incentives, cut taxes and fees. Yet, as we just learned, housing starts are down. So what's a simplified explanation for why we're not seeing more homes being built?
1: Well, the first thing, Amy, is the numbers that we're looking at that came out from CMHC, these reflect approvals that would have been started a year, 2 year and a half ago. So the numbers that we're seeing now reflect 2024, 2025 applications that would have gone through, because the housing starts defined as a foundation in the ground by CMHC. So you think about, they go through the approvals process, they're digging the hole, they're putting the foundation in, and then CMHC says we have a housing start.
0: So do you feel then that those lowers actually are low because all these programs came after that?
1: Absolutely. When we think back to a year, year and a half ago, 2024 is when Ontario started seeing the housing pipeline, as we refer to it, start to stall. We had builders that were not planning new development because their existing inventory levels were rising. We had threat of tariffs. We had high interest rates. Leading up to that, consumer confidence was down. People worried that they were going to lose their jobs. They weren't making big ticket purchases. So when you're not clearing out your existing inventory, you're not looking to start building new homes, because then you're just carrying them and that just increases the cost.
0: Okay, this gives us a new perspective. So are we going far enough to have those home builds, or do you think more needs to be done?
1: Well, here's the biggest thing that's happened over the last year, is that the Ontario government, along with the federal government, has started to recognize that the home construction industry, particularly in Ontario, is highly complex, and it's a system. Ontario has the unenviable position right now of being the most highly regulated province in Canada when it comes to home construction. There are layers of bureaucracy that are not adding value, but they are adding cost. Now that the government's starting to realize that they need to take a more systemic approach to this, we started seeing legislation last year that started breaking down things like, we have the tools now to start tackling long municipal delays, which just adds significant costs, carrying costs for the builder that unfortunately have to be passed on to the onto the price of the home. They're also starting to see high cost of infrastructure, which is where the development charge reduction program has come from. When you look at Windsor on a single family home, they're about $45,000, $50,000 are added on just to pay for municipal infrastructure. So the program that the government just announced between the province and the federal government, trying to cut those by up to 50%. So think about taking $20,000, $22,000 off the price of a home just from that alone. The other thing they've done is they've taken sales tax off for a year. This was, we're treating homes like luxury items, like a boat. This is something that should not have this high level of taxation. You add up sales tax, municipal fees, all the other input costs that are being taxed in some way. It's about 30 to 35% of the cost of a new home is government fees and taxes. It's just not sustainable, and that's why we've had such a drop in supply. People can't afford to buy them.
0: Now, we expect to chat with somebody from Amherstburg. On Monday, they decided not to participate or apply for the development charge grant from the province, where that would see them, as you mentioned, reducing those development charge fees. And they said it's not really set up for a smaller municipality, that they would have to put too much money out to basically carry that load until things were built. From a development perspective, from your perspective, would that stop you from developing there?
1: Well, it comes down to what the market can sustain.

sustain. So when you're thinking about, you're adding that, you know, 40 some odd thousand dollars to the cost of a new home. And when you put all those together and say, can families in Amherstburg afford to buy these homes? And if the answer is no, then the builder's not going to be able to build there. It's just not practical. It's not realistic. From a local ratepayers perspective, the government right now is asking municipalities to,

0: cost of my home by that much. This is the biggest incentive that for infrastructure that the province and the federal government has put forward in many, many years. Municipalities who elect not to participate are leaving that money on the table. And as a ratepayer and as a purchaser, I would be concerned about that municipal decision.
1: Yeah, I think the explanation, they're going to be on the show later, so I can't fully speak for them, but I think the explanation they might give is that they didn't get a lot of information. It was the beginning of June. They had to make a decision. On Monday, they decided not to. But one of the things they said would be nice is if you pay the development charges and then you go to the government to get a rebate, that way the municipality's not footing the bill while they wait.
0: There's going to be a lot of discussion, I'm sure, leading up to this. Yes, it was an announcement that was made at the end of March. This is something that the government needs to work through. The Minister of Municipal Affairs and Housing has already stated publicly that this is the first tranche of the money being released of the $8.8 billion that's available. Leading up to the municipal conference in August, I'm sure there's going to be many more announcements there. They're going to be putting a significant amount of money, portion of that aside for smaller and rural municipalities. So more information will come. But in terms of being able to maximize what a municipality can access under this fund, I think this should be exploring all avenues.
1: Yeah. Scott, thank you so much for bringing some clarity and helping us to understand the developer's perspective in all of this. Appreciate it.
0: You're very welcome, Amy. Anytime.
1: Scott Anderson is the CEO of the Ontario Home Builders Association. Well, still to come here on Windsor Morning. You heard me reference it there, but we will have a piece on the council. Amherstburg on Monday deciding not to buy into a provincial program, buy in as in apply for a provincial program. We're going to hear why that is. What you just heard was the developer's side of all of this. We're going to hear from a municipality coming up here on Windsor Morning.
2: And we have a little bit of time here for some music. American musician Oliver Tree has died. He was just 32 years old. He was killed in a helicopter collision in Rio de Janeiro on Monday. Here is Oliver Tree with one of his viral hit songs. It's Life Goes On.

0: Life goes on. Bit of music for you there. Life Goes On from the late Oliver Tree. He died on Monday in a helicopter crash in Brazil.
1: Still to come here on Wednesday morning, we have our local news. And then the next half hour, we're dedicating to a significant event that happened here in Windsor 80 years ago today. That's June 17th, 1946. A deadly tornado tore a path of destruction through Windsor. 17 people were killed. We have somebody who experienced that as a baby. They're going to share their story, and then we're going to touch base with the Tornadoes Project to hear a bit more about the destruction of the tornado and whether or not we can expect another one of similar magnitude here in Windsor. That's coming up here on Windsor Morning. I'm your host, Amy Dodge.
2: This is CBC Windsor News. Good morning, I'm Tom Addison. It's 7:31 in the weather forecast. A mix of sun and cloud today and a high temperature of 24 degrees. Right now it's mainly sunny and 16 degrees in Windsor. In the news, Essex County Council could decide to shut down its only overnight homeless shelter

0: for the summer. A staff report says there's not enough money in the budget to keep the Essex County Homelessness Hub in Leamington open. Drop-in during the day would continue, but weekend hours would also be cut back. The shelter was open for overnight use last year. Staff say that 9 people used it each night last July and 15 people a night last August. The shelter's budget is $140,000 short. Essex County Warden Hilda McDonald says half of that is federal funding, and the money is managed by Windsor, and the city denied their request for funding.
1: Now we've been notified that there will be a drop in funding coming from the city, and the city of Windsor gets their money for homelessness and housing from the province of Ontario, but they've reduced the amount that we're getting for the overnight homelessness hub by $70,000. So there is going to be a need to find some money somewhere.
0: Windsor Mayor Drew Dilkin says the money has only been available in the past because it's surplus funding. He says there hasn't been an increase from the province or the federal government, but costs have gone up. Essex County Council will consider the report and what to do next tonight. A fire at a popular local bar and event venue in Windsor on Monday night has caused about $300,000 in damage to the building. This happened at a business that's in the same building as Windsor Eats. That's on Erie Street near Mercer. Windsor police are investigating. They believe the fire is suspicious. They found 2 empty gas cans near the property. Windsor Eats hosts the Mexican Village in the Carousel of Nations Festival. It's due to open again this weekend for the second weekend of the popular festival. Fred Francis is head of the Multicultural Council, which puts on the Carousel Festival.
2: Well, we're talking to the officials at the Mexican Village, and they're waiting. They're waiting to allow the fire officials and the health unit officials to do their job and to do their reporting and provide their recommendations moving forward. So once we get that information, we'll work with our village representatives and our village partners to see what we can do moving forward with Carousel Weekend number 2.
0: The Windsor Police Arson Unit is investigating that fire. It was 80 years ago today when one of Canada's deadliest tornadoes swept through Windsor, leaving a path of destruction. The early evening Category F4 tornado killed 17 people and toppled hundreds of homes and buildings. And to this day, it's the country's 3rd deadliest tornado and deadliest ever recorded in Ontario. Ted Wheeler was not even 6 months old when his parents were forced to rip him from his crib before the tornado rattled through his neighborhood and struck his family home.
3: The story I was told was my dad came home from work and I was crying in my crib. And my mother said, pick him up. You'll pick him up for the rest of his life. So he picked me up. And then she said, it's so noisy, close the window. And being from England, she didn't know about tornadoes. So he went to close the window and you could see the engines and boxcars blowing off the track at the Roundhouse Center, which at that time wasn't a mall. It was an actual railway repair shop when he could see all this stuff going on.
0: David Sills is the director of Western University's research team known as the Northern Tornadoes Project. He's also originally from the Windsor area. Sills says that 2 of his uncles had ridden their bikes to the Detroit River to fish before the twister came across the water 80 years ago.
4: And then they made their way back and then just saw all of the destruction. There were some pretty gruesome details that came out, what people suffered through.
0: Sill says that F4 tornado carried winds of anywhere between 270 and 310 kilometers per hour. We'll have much more on this story in this half hour right after the news, right here on Windsor Morning. Premier Doug Ford is questioning the numbers from a recent poll on his popularity, and the polling firm is firing back. Queen's Park reporter Lorenda Redicop has that story.
5: Premier Doug Ford was asked about a recent poll on approval of premiers across the country, finding Ford at the bottom.
6: I love this Angus Reid. They put this fake poll out. They poll the NDP and Liberal caucus. I got a hold of their methodology once. Folks, they went into a hardcore NDP neighborhood downtown.
5: However, the same polling company has gauged the premier's popularity for his entire 8 years in office, finding both highs and lows. The Angus Reid Institute saying in a statement, while it is not surprising for a premier with a comparatively low approval rating to express unhappiness with the data, Premier Ford has at times been among the most approved of provincial leaders. He did not express a problem with Angus Reid polling then.
7: I heard some of his comments and they did sound like Donald Trump. You know, fake news.
5: Interim Liberal leader John Fraser attributes the apparent

0: drop in Ford's popularity to the government's purchase of a private jet, quickly sold following public outcry. The premier pointed to internal polling, though his office did not provide it.
1: We'd form a massive majority if the election was held today.
0: Angus Reid notes its poll did not measure voter intention, but job performance approval. Lorenda Redicomp, CBC News, Toronto.
2: In the weather forecast, a mix of sun and cloud today. We're expecting a high temperature of 24 degrees. Tonight, showers that will end overnight, then cloudy skies with a further 60% chance of showers, a risk of a thunderstorm. An overnight low tonight of 16 degrees. For Thursday, cloudy, a 60% chance of showers, a gusty west wind tomorrow to 70 kilometers per hour, and a high temperature of 23 degrees. Right now, it's mainly sunny and 16 degrees in Windsor and in Chatham. It's sunny and 15 degrees in Sarnia.
3: Thank you so much. Well, in this next half hour of coverage, we are going to be talking about the tornado that hit Windsor 80 years ago today. It's hard to believe. I'm sure the two of you growing up in Windsor have heard stories about it. Anything that you can think of right now?
2: This particular tornado, no. It was the other tornado that hit, was it sometime in the late 70s, 80s, that they wrecked the curling club here in Windsor. That's the one that I heard about more growing up. This one, I think, was just a bit too far before my time for people in my circle to be talking about. Even though I complain about how old I am, I'm not that old.
3: Well, I didn't mean that you're old. I meant you likely were around your dad, who was in the news business at times, and may have heard stories. That's how it works here at CBC. I find it didn't take long to be in this building to hear stories that were told from other people previously here.
4: Yeah, my grandparents had just moved to Windsor after World War II, and my grandpa was still enlisted in the Navy and working at the Hunter, HMCS Hunter, and they were tasked with some of the cleanup efforts of that. So I heard that story, and then he went into the hydro line of work, and they cleaned up a lot of more storms after that.
3: See, Tom, take notes. This is what I'm talking about.
2: Yeah, but Mike is Mr. Windsor, though, right?
3: We never fact check him. Maybe none of it's true.
2: That is not correct. Mike is very factual.
3: Well, we want to hear your stories when it comes to the tornado. Maybe you have some photos still floating around from generations before you. You can text us in 519-984-2051. We don't want to keep you waiting long. We have a story of someone who experienced that tornado 80 years ago. That's next here on Windsor Morning.
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6: I know this stuff isn't good for me, but if I don't rely on this stuff every now and then, there's so many aspects of my life as a working woman and mother that just wouldn't be available to me.
5: Why are you still eating processed food? That's on Ontario Today after the new news.
3: And this is Windsor Morning. The time is 7:39. I'm your host, Amy Dodge, joined by Mike Evans, our associate producer and technician this morning. We were just talking about the deadliest tornado in Ontario in history 80 years ago today, June 17th, 1946. This deadly tornado tore a path of destruction through Windsor. 17 people were killed. Dozens more were injured. The F4 Twister is still the most powerful to touch down in the area. Here is a snippet of a radio report from that evening from the CBC archives.
7: Power has been restored to the city in the past hour or so. All the stricken areas have been roped off by police, assisted by Boy Scouts and St. John's ambulance men, who all have done a valiant job during the day, which for the most part teemed with rain. All the emergency services so hurriedly set up have functioned with very little trouble. Red Cross nurses, doctors, truck drivers, anyone that could assist seemed willing and anxious to serve. There is, of course, a great many idle curiosity seekers touring about with nothing much in their minds but curiosity. Police are doing their level best to keep them moving. The rain has ceased, and it is much colder. One of the most outstanding cases that I ran into was the case of a little war bride, Mrs. A.L. Wheeler, who arrived in Canada a few weeks ago. But I'll let her tell her own story. Mrs. Wheeler, how long have you been in Canada?
8: About 3 weeks.
7: You married a member of the Essex Scottish Regiment, didn't you?
8: Yes, that's correct.
7: Well, will you tell me your experience of last night in as few words as you can?
8: We were just getting ready for supper. My husband had just returned from work when it started to blow very hard. We shut all windows we could get to quickly, and my husband, who was holding the baby, suddenly gave me the baby and said, look, I'll shut the window. And as he went to the window, he said, for goodness sakes, lie down. And we all lay down. And that's the last I remember. until we

0: found ourselves getting up, and apparently we were on what was the garage floor, whereas our kitchen and dining room, pantry, and other of our downstairs belongings were right over the other side of Mrs. Oak's house, which was next door to us.
1: So that voice we were just listening to from 1946 was War Bride Margaret Wheeler. And would you believe it? We have tracked down the baby she mentioned in that clip. His name is Ted Wheeler. Now an 80-year-old man, he joins us here in the studio. Good morning, Ted.
2: Good morning. Good morning. Nice to be here.
1: What was it like hearing your mom so many years ago?
2: It was very exciting. The first time I heard that was 59th anniversary of the tornado. I was driving transport down the 401 and I heard it and on the CBC, and I came here and I said, I'm the baby. And they gave me a copy of it and it's on my website.
1: Okay. So how has this story unfolded in your household? What's your first earliest memory of being told you were born just before the tornado?
2: Well, it was just interesting to know that we had survived that. We stayed with Mrs. Coughlin, who lived on Langlois Avenue. My grandparents on my dad's side were living with us, but they weren't there at the time. They were at his sister's, who lived on George Avenue. It was the first time my mother was home alone to cook for us. She lost some of her clothes, and she was making a pineapple upside down cake at the time, and that was upside down. And they told me later they found my crib in a field with beams in it. The story I was told was my dad came home from work and I was crying in my crib, and my mother said, pick him up, you'll pick him up for the rest of his life. So he picked me up, and then she said, it's so noisy, close the window. And being from England, she didn't know about tornadoes, so he went to close the window and you could see the engines and boxcars blowing off the track at the Roundhouse Center, which at that time wasn't a mall, it was an actual railway repair shop, when he could see all this stuff going on. Then, as my mom says on the interview, we all laid down and ended up on what was the garage floor.
1: Wow. So how far was the garage from where you were in the house?
2: I don't know. I don't remember a garage, because when they rebuilt and when I was growing up, we had a shed behind the house that was rebuilt there. So maybe that shed was the garage at the time. But it was a great place to grow up. There were two maple trees still there, and we used to build tree houses and sleep in them, or I could go up there to eat my ice cream, so I didn't have to share it with my six sisters.
1: So you obviously have some good childhood memories.
2: Nothing but good childhood memories.
1: Yeah, because you won't remember that this even happened.
2: No.
1: What have you been up to for the last 80 years?
2: What have I been up to? I have had a fabulous life. I did terrible in school at the end of grade 8 at Gilmore School in Remington Park. They said, we're sorry, Ted, but your marks are too low to go to grade 9 and you're too old to repeat grade 8. So you go to W.D. Lowe for a two-year program, and if you do okay there, then you go to grade 9. And I did terrible there. I was all done school at 1963, and I went into trucking. And as my mom said in the interview, you'll pick him up for the rest of his life. That was my life. I drove transport from then until January 2011.
1: So the idea was you were always on the go.
2: Always on the go. Yeah. The last name is Wheeler, and we're truck drivers. My brother David Wheeler drives lake boats for Canada Steamship.
1: So you, where are you in the birth order?
2: I'm the second.
1: Well, where was the other one during the tornado?
2: I'm not sure. My mother never said.
1: Your mom never mentioned a second
2: one. She never mentioned where Peter was. He was the oldest. He was 2 when I was born. I was born in January 21st, 46. He was born in January 2nd, 44. And we arrived in Halifax May 21, 46. And the paperwork for the boat says Edward Wheeler caught. I was in a little cot coming across. And on the 13th of June, 1946, 4 days before the tornado, my mother wrote a letter to her sister, my Aunt Pauline, who lived in Providence, Rhode Island at the time, talking about the lovely party they had to welcome her to Canada, lovely gifts, the lovely home my dad had picked up, not knowing that 4 days later it's all gone. I have these papers, her letters at home, and I just think it's so interesting to read and think about, oh, on the 13th she is writing this letter, not knowing 4 days later it's all gone.
1: And I find it interesting that 80 years later you still don't know where Peter was.
2: No. I never heard where Peter was.
1: Did you find Peter? Is Peter around? Okay, so fast forward, you obviously got another house. How did you rebuild?

0: that home that was basically flattened on the day of the tornado?
1: I'm not really sure. I know my dad was involved. It was a two-bedroom upstairs home and a full basement, master bedroom on the main floor with a nice kitchen, living room, bathroom, single bathroom, and here's 10 of us. Yeehaw. The city took the property for the East Euro Expressway in 1968.
0: Do you have any idea how much damage was done at the time around your house?
1: On the west side of my home was a farm, was all farm fields. Next door was Mrs. Oates' house, which was damaged. I'm not sure how many houses along the third concession were damaged.
0: Mm-hmm. And you drove truck for many years. I imagine you saw a lot, including a lot of different weather. Did you ever get close to being through a tornado, or have you experienced one now?
1: No. And I tell everybody, if there's a tornado coming, stay close to me because I've already been there and you'll be safe.
0: Okay. As we all think back 80 years, you better than me, what do you want us to remember or to understand about the tornado? That babies fly?
1: I don't know why it wasn't stopped by customs.
0: True.
1: At the border. I mean, you shouldn't let that in.
0: No, that's the border's tighter now.
1: But I feel bad for the Jones family. They lost four people in that one family. I feel bad for the people who died. One thing I remember being told was after the tornado, people who had lost homes and damage and stuff were invited to come to spots in the city where donations had been made due to the war effort. Because this was right at the end of the Second World War, and people were invited to come and pick out things that they needed. We had a dining room set there from that.
0: So you want us all to remember the people who died during that tornado?
1: Yeah.
0: Many people have different types of stories that are less fortunate.
1: Yes.
0: Yeah. Yeah.
1: Horrible stories to lose people, to lose a family of four. They found one baby in a field. Very tragic.
0: Ted, this has been a pleasure. Thank you so much for coming in and sharing your story.
1: Well, it's been a pleasure talking with you and meeting with you, Amy. I listen to you on the radio some days, and it's nice to finally see you face to face.
0: Ah, thank you very much.
1: You're welcome. Thank you.
0: Ted Wheeler, just an infant when an F4 tornado ripped through Windsor on this day in 1946. 17 people died that day. We're going to continue our coverage of this story in just a minute with an expert on tornadoes from Western University. But first, let's sneak Mike back in here for a traffic update.
2: Yes, good morning. As of right now, no significant traffic issues to pass along, nothing reported, and currently no delays at area border crossings either. Looking at some sports scores from yesterday in baseball, the Tigers were taking on the Houston Astros in game 2 of their 3-game series, and the Tigers, they let this one get away from them, losing 4-2. And the Blue Jays also in action yesterday, taking on the Red Sox in Boston, and it was all the Blue Jays here beating the Sox by a score of 6-1. Gas this morning selling for an average of $1.65 per liter at local stations, Amy.
0: Thank you so much. This is Windsor Morning. We've been talking about the tornado that happened here in Windsor 80 years ago today. We're going to continue that coverage now. That twister was the deadliest in Ontario history. It carved a 20-kilometer path across Windsor. David Sills is on the line now. He's the director of the Northern Tornadoes Project, which is based in London. But he's originally from the Windsor area. Good morning, David.
3: Good morning, Amy.
0: Well, what do you know about this tornado that happened 80 years ago?
3: Well, I know that it is still in the top 10 tornadoes across Canada as far as its impact because of the number of fatalities and injuries and just, you know, the intensity of it being rated F4. This is a tornado that started in Michigan, but quickly jumped over the Detroit River, bringing lots of mud with it as it came across, coated everything in mud as it came across, and then started its destructive path through the Brighton Beach area and then winding its way up to the eastern part of Windsor.
0: And you have family here. You're from Windsor. Any stories that have come through your family about this tornado?
3: Yes, a couple uncles of mine were just young at that time, were on their bikes, went out fishing on the Detroit River and watched the tornado come across the river, and then they made their way back and then just saw all of the destruction. There were some pretty gruesome details that came out, what people suffered through.
0: Let's talk then about the scale of this tornado, because it was labeled an F4. What are the characteristics of an F4?
3: Well, with F4 tornadoes, you're talking about winds strong enough

0: to take a home and destroy it. The only thing stronger is, of course, an F5 tornado. And what that means is that not only is the home destroyed, but all of the debris is wiped clean. You know, we did see that in a couple of photos that, you know, the debris from the home is actually not there anymore. But building codes, it weren't exactly the same kind of thing back then, if there were any building codes in Brighton Beach in that time. So the construction quality is not enough for us to be able to say, oh, that was a well-built home and that was destroyed and moved away. So the highest we can rate this is F4 based on the evidence we have. I mean, it used to be winds that were really high, and it's been adjusted now downward with the enhanced Fujita scale. And with the enhanced Fujita scale, those are still winds of 270 to 310 kilometers per hour. Some of the strongest winds on the planet were generated by this tornado.
1: I can't even conceptualize what that wind would even feel like.
0: It was strong enough that people, homes, objects were tossed hundreds of meters, and some of the debris, people's belongings and that kind of thing, were found tens of kilometers away. Some of the debris flew all the way to the other side of Essex County. So, you know, this is the kind of power we're talking about.
1: Across the county?
0: Yes.
1: That's a long way, but it's one way to get across the county, I guess.
0: That's right. Things like canceled checks and these kinds of things. There's actually a map of where all the debris landed. It actually landed kind of to the east of the path. So some of it was found, you know, south of Tilbury. I think between Tilbury and Leamington, some of that debris was found down that way.
1: Anything within that debris that is noteworthy?
0: Some of it had names on it. And there's, you know, accounts of people's clothing being found that far away as well. Very powerful winds. And once it gets up into the storm, the winds change, it blows a different direction, so that debris gets scattered over a wide area.
1: People from that day say that the sky was actually tinted yellow, which is different than what you sometimes hear when the sky is turning green before a tornado. What causes the color of the sky to change like that?
0: Yeah, it depends on the time of day. And also, like, the green color is typically caused by hail being in a thunderstorm. And the yellowish colors are more due to the, you know, the angle of the sun and how a thunderstorm reflects that light. I know in a big storm in 1980 when I was in Windsor, downburst that came through, I remember the skies being this kind of orangey green color, if you can imagine that. So definitely, you know, if you see those kinds of colors, you know something big is happening.
1: It seems like the frequency of tornadoes in Windsor-Essex County has increased in recent years, but we're not seeing the severity because, as we mentioned, this is the worst tornado, one of the worst in Canada. Why do you think that is? Why do you think tornadoes we encounter are less severe now than they once were?
0: It's been interesting because, you know, we started the Northern Tornadoes Project in 2017, basically the year after an EF2 tornado had hit Windsor in 2016. And since that time, between Windsor and London, there haven't been any strong tornadoes. While there have been strong tornadoes in Ottawa and all over other parts of the country, it's, you know, that place where we think that is our mini tornado alley here in Ontario. There really hasn't been a strong tornado. But, you know, it's just a matter of time. Certainly, Windsor is a prime target, especially kind of being exposed to the west, to all of that upstream land in Michigan. A lot of southern Ontario is protected somewhat by the Great Lakes. The lakes really tamp down the intensity of thunderstorms and tend to focus the tornado activity along a corridor kind of east of Windsor, along the 401 area through London and up north of Toronto and even further than that into eastern Ontario. You know, Windsor doesn't really have that protection often, depending on the wind direction. Upstream from Windsor is just a lot of land that goes well into the U.S. Midwest. So any tornado storm that's approaching from the west or west-southwest really won't be affected by Lake Erie. And the intensity won't be tamped down. And that's what we have with this particular tornado. It came from the west southwest.
1: Is there a possibility that another F4 could come through the region?
0: Definitely. This time of year, you know, in Windsor, actually, it starts a bit earlier. So, you know, from May to basically September, the biggest of the big tornadoes can happen.
1: Speaking of tornado warnings, if there's a tornado warning now, we know our phone goes off. Back 80 years ago, how much warning would some people have?
0: Back in 1946, okay, so there's no televisions. That didn't really become widespread till the 50s. You've got radio and telephone, but this tornado basically started just across the river. So there wasn't really time for people to get the message across that way. No radar. That was still being developed, and there was no warning system. That really was developed starting in the 1950s and really didn't go nationwide until the 1970s.

0: 1950s. There was no ability to predict tornadoes. There was no ability to warn for tornadoes. All people could do is see, you know, from the sky that something bad was happening and try to take, you know, that seconds basically to take some kind of action to protect themselves. And then afterwards, you know, radio and telephone were really helpful for trying to organize how to deal with what had happened. But yeah, no warning at all with this.
1: Thank you so much.
0: Oh, my pleasure.
1: David Sills, the director of the Northern Tornadoes Project at Western University. I want to know your stories. Do you remember the tornado of 1946? Maybe you weren't here. Likely you weren't here. But I'm sure for some people, Mike was sharing earlier his story. Tom, unable to recall anything from 1946.
2: Nothing. Nope. Drawing a blank.
1: So, but we do want to hear from you. Maybe you heard something from your parents or grandparents. Text us your stories, 519-984-2051. You can also send an audio message. That would be great as well. Well, Tom, we'll keep you in the new of the news. What do you got?
2: In the news, Essex County Warden Hilda McDonald says the city of Windsor isn't fairly managing money used for homeless shelters. Her comments come as the county considers a plan to cut hours at its only overnight emergency shelter. The budget for the homelessness hub in Leamington is made up in part by federal money that's managed by Windsor, but the city said no to the county's request for $70,000 from that federal fund to help keep the shelter running. Canadians are grappling with the loss of a cultural touchstone after CBC announced yesterday that Hockey Night in Canada broadcasts have come to an end. CBC says it was unable to come to an agreement on a new sub-licensing deal with rights holder Rogers Sportsnet on the NHL games, including the staple Saturday night doubleheaders. Canadians have lamented the loss on social media, with some calling it devastating and the end of an amazing era and a sad, sad day for hockey in Canada. CBC started broadcasting NHL games on radio in 1936 and televising them in 1952. In the weather forecast, a mix of sun and cloud today and a high of 24 degrees. Showers tonight and overnight, then cloudy with a 60% chance of further showers and the risk of a thunderstorm, a low of 16. Cloudy tomorrow with a 60% chance of showers. It will be windy tomorrow and a high of 23 degrees. Right now it's mainly sunny and 16 degrees in Windsor and Chatham, 15 and sunny in Sarnia.
1: Well, Windsor City Council getting together for a special last-minute meeting later today. It's to consider whether applying for a provincial program that promises funding to support new housing, but only if the city slashes development charges. That conversation coming up here on Windsor Morning.
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3: 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The CBC News is next. Coming up in half an hour, it's The Current with Matt Galloway.
6: Stephen Guilbeault was a flashpoint as a Liberal politician. Now he is leaving politics, saying he disagrees with and is disappointed by Prime Minister Mark Carney's direction on climate. Stephen Guilbeault explains why, coming up on The Current.
7: This is World Report. Good morning. I'm Marcia Young. Access to medical assistance and dying may remain limited. Today, a parliamentary committee will recommend an indefinite pause on one part of MAID. It involves an expansion to people with mental health illnesses. Medical assistance and dying became legal 10 years ago. Tashana Reid has the latest on the debate about who can choose MAID.
8: It's a compassionate way that some people choose to end their lives.
9: It's been a decade since the government passed Bill C-14, making it legal for doctors to help a person with a terminal illness end their life. Between 2016 and 2024, more than 76,000 people received assistance in dying, the majority diagnosed with terminal cancer. Helen Long is the CEO of Dying with Dignity Canada. She says they are focused on educating the public.
8: But many people still believe that someone else is able to make a MAID decision for you, and that's not a fact.
9: In recent years, a major point of contention, expanding eligibility for MAID to people who solely have a mental health illness.
10: At times, okay, it was really, really bad.
9: Professor and psychologist Georgia Vrakis in Quebec City.

0: Good morning. It's Wednesday, June 17th. Thanks for spending your morning with us. I'm Amy Dodge, and this is Windsor Morning. Coming up next, developers say cutting fees will help build more homes. Amherstburg Council isn't buying into the plan.
1: We have to ask the taxpayers to fund it up front in order to get it back later. It's just not a good idea.
0: We're going to dig into that debate next. And every World Cup brings the same argument. Is it soccer or is it football?
2: It's soccer.
3: Without question. Football.
4: 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Yeah.
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6: Here it's soccer, but I'm a believer in the football answer.
0: Well, we're going to settle absolutely nothing, but we're going to have that debate this half hour. And then David Boyd will join us at the bottom of the clock with a look at what's making headlines in financial news. But first, Tom Madison's here with our local news headlines. Hi, Tom.
7: Hello, Amy. Essex County Council will decide tonight what to do with a Leamington emergency.

0: Emergency drop-in shelter. The Essex County Homelessness Hub needs $70,000 in funding, or it may have to close overnight this summer. Windsor's Parks and Public Spaces will host free dive-in movie experiences, roller skating nights, and live music performances, and more. Now, it's over the summer and fall. The city says it's part of a $500,000 initiative to provide affordable entertainment during tough economic times. In the weather forecast, a mix of sun and cloud today, a high of 24 degrees. Right now it is sunny and 17 degrees in Windsor.
1: Municipal politicians have a deadline to meet this week. Before Friday, councils across the province must decide if they want to apply for a program that cuts the fees they charge developers. It's part of the ongoing campaign by the Ford government to spur on more construction of new homes. If municipalities cut development fees, they will get infrastructure funding directly from the province. It would also help pay for prepping the land prior to building houses. Windsor City Council will discuss this today. Many other municipalities in the area have already decided to apply for the program, but Amherstburg Town Council decided on Monday that it will not participate. Mayor Michael Prue says it doesn't make sense for smaller municipalities.
2: The development charges we do not get from the developers until the home is occupied. So we have to put the money in the bank or take it from the reserves or something, and then we have to ask the taxpayers to fund it up front in order to get it back later. It's just not a good idea.
1: Amherstburg Councillor Peter Courtney is here now. Good morning.
3: Good morning, Amy.
1: Okay, so overall, if you were to take a step back from your duties and ties to Amherstburg and look at this proposal from the government, what is your general opinion on it?
3: My general opinion is that they're trying to do everything in their power to stimulate the economy. Just advertised by our federal government that we're in a technical recession. Still not understanding the technical part of it, but housing has definitely stopped or ceased. And so I think this is just a program that they thought would they would offer it to municipalities in Ontario as an opportunity to give and take a little bit to help stimulate the housing market.
1: And why is this not a good fit for Amherstburg?
3: So this grant is kind of unique. And so I'm going to preface with that our municipalities received this documentation June 2nd with a deadline of June 19th, I believe. So we actually had to have a special meeting to discuss this because of the tight parameters and for our staff to get their heads wrapped around what exactly the details were of this grant. This is a kind of a give and receive grant, which is unique on its own, where we give reductions in DC charges, and in return, we get grant funding for an applicable project that the government deems fit for housing. And we did have that set up.
1: Okay. For listeners who may not understand how all of this works, why don't we explain what development charges are supposed to do when it comes to helping the municipality pay for it?
3: So development charges, which is actually legislated by the province, is to aid and assist municipalities with the influx and creation of assets. We talk about the asset management plan, which again was throwing down municipalities' throats from upper tiers of government saying, listen, free handouts aren't going to continue to happen. You have to be fiscally responsible. You have to take care of your like for like. And with growth comes expenses. And expenses can be infrastructure, stormwater, water, sewers, curbing, sidewalks, et cetera, et cetera, et cetera. So growth should pay for growth. And the concept between or behind the DC charges is to help alleviate some of that burden moving forward and into the future.
1: An administration in the town suggested Amherstburg could lose $3 to $5 million in revenue by cutting those development charges. What kind of questions did that raise in your mind?
3: Again, it raises, so when grants come down the pipeline and our residents are looking at this going, oh, this is great. You know, if we can get some grant funding, it'll help ease our taxes. This one in particular did not. At least it wasn't presented that way, or it wasn't conclusive. That the monies that we would be giving up front with the DC charges, as the mayor alluded to, would we recoup in this grant for infrastructure project for namely our Southeast Quadrant, which was what the project was recommended by staff. It just wasn't adding up that there was going to be any money that would be saved and only outgoing money with cost burden with the conditions that the government put in place with that new infrastructure. That the project that we wanted to table.

0: Bowl. There's a lot of devils in the details, they say, Amy. And there was a lot of details and a lot of devil work, it seemed like. So that's why we said no.
1: Yeah, and you put forward a whole different idea of how the province could run this kind of program. What would you rather see?
0: Well, streamline things. There's a lot of confusion in the air. Who's going to take direction? We talk about affordable housing. I've talked about it as a second-term counselor. Nobody's really solved that problem. Our area specific got hit with inflation more so than anywhere else. I think we had the cheapest real estate forever, and that secret got out. So the concept behind my motion was basically, listen, if you're going to offer a rebate, go directly to the consumer. And no disrespect to developers, but we know when you buy a house, you don't see the cost breakdown to that house. And just for perspective, a new home build in Amherstburg, I just AI'd it, thank God for AI, is between $700,000 and $1 million. So us, and I believe our DC charges on a new single detached residential is around mid-$30,000 range. So if you shave off $10,000, is the consumer going to see that? Is the developer going to feel that? Most likely not. So why not close a house, provide the documentation to the province, say, here's my DC charges, and let them cut them a check to the consumer directly. I think it would go a lot further to a new homeowner to have some cash back in pocket after a big transaction like buying a home.
1: Yeah, so basically you're saying pay the municipality development charges, then go to the government and apply for the rebate to get that money back.
0: Correct. So the municipality's not out anything up front. And the stimulation of the economy and getting houses built again and helping developers to have consumers to buy these houses, yeah, the money would go directly back to the consumer.
1: Okay. Peter, thank you so much for your time. I appreciate it.
0: Amy, thank you so much.
1: Peter Courtney is a town councilor in Amherstburg. The town decided this week not to apply for a provincial program that would replace revenue they would give up if they cut development charges. Windsor City Council will debate the same decision later this morning, and you bet our Chris Ensing will be covering that meeting, so you can keep an eye on our website and broadcast platforms for updates later today. Well, let's turn and get an update from the traffic. Good morning, Mike, again.
2: Good morning, Amy. We just received a text. This is from Kim in Sarnia, and she writes, downtown Sarnia was destroyed in the spring of 1953 by a tornado. I was 6 months old at the time. So thank you for sharing that one, Kim. And yes, I've been keeping an eye on the traffic, and as of right now, I see no reported issues to pass along and currently no delays at any of the area border crossings. I do have some sports scores here to share. In baseball, yesterday, the Tigers, they were taking on the Houston Astros in game two of their three-game series, and the Tigers let this one slip away in the late innings, losing by a final score of 4-2. And the Blue Jays also in action yesterday, taking on the Red Sox in Boston, and it was all Blue Jays here, beating the Sox by a score of 6-1. Looking at gas prices, gas this morning selling for an average of $1.65 per liter at local gas stations. And time now for a bit of music. The rock group Jimmy Eat World was on stage at the amphitheater in Metro Detroit on Friday night, and I'm sure they played this song. It's their biggest hit. It's called The Middle.

0: from 2001. That was The Middle by Jimmy Eat World. And I've been keeping an eye on the text line. And we just received a text about the argument between football over soccer. And this is from Bob. He writes, hello, the correct term is association football. It is not soccer. The UK was where the game was founded. And as example, it is the Aston Villa Football Club, Prince William's team. Aston Villa was one of the founding teams of the English Football League. And that was from Bob in Sarnia. So thank you for that, Bob.
1: Yeah, thank you so much, Bob. Not that we want to fact check you, Bob, but we're going to turn to that piece now. And it does turn out that, yes, soccer versus football is a debate that is one of the oldest arguments probably with the sport. And it has to do with language and history. So let's hear what CBC's Lawrence Watt found out.
2: Well, recently, CBC published a story about the 2026 FIFA World Cup, specifically about the basics of soccer and how the game is played. Well, you had thoughts about that story, strong thoughts, about one thing.
3: Start by calling it football.
4: It's not soccer, it's football, sorry.
5: What is soccer?
6: Football, not soccer.
7: Football!
2: So, is it soccer or is it football? And where does the word soccer actually come from? Here is a twist.
8: If you look into it, the word was coined in Oxford sometime in the 1880s.
2: Yes, in 1800s Britain, there were different kinds of football. One was called rugby football, the other was called association football, like the type played at the World Cup. At Oxford, students had a habit of turning words into nicknames. Rugby football became rugger, but association football was more complicated to shorten. According to Szymanski, students took the middle letters of association, SOC, or S-O-C, and added E-R at the end. And so association football became soccer. The word was used in Britain for much of the 20th century. And then something else happened. In places where other sports were already called football, like Canada, the US, Australia, and Ireland, soccer actually helped people know which game you meant. For example, in Ireland, you have Gaelic football, and in the US and Canada, you have the type of football where the ball spends more time in your hands. So, soccer had gone from slang to being useful, and in countries where it served a purpose, it stuck, including today in Australia, where the nickname for the men's national team is Socceroos. But in Britain, the word fell out of use. Rugby football became rugby, and association football became just football. And as soccer became more common in North America, many Brits began treating it like a word used by those Americans. So, what's with the whole argument about calling it soccer or football?
8: This is obviously, on its face, a completely pointless argument. Americans have

0: Britain and even other parts of the world.
1: So yes, football is the name used by most of the world, but soccer is not wrong. It's an old British nickname with a global history, and blaming North America for its usage could be an own goal.
2: Well, there we have it. Turns out, yeah, some of that information Bob had is exactly what CBC also found. No doubt there. Our listeners are always on top of it, if not ahead of that one there. Well, you're also following the text line. It's been busy today.
3: It has been busy. And this email just came in. This is from Margaret Ann.

Gold. As she says about the tornado, she says, I was 5 years old and will never forget that day. I can still see the strange sky color and the huge funnel cloud coming towards us. We lived on the 3400 block of Bing Road, and we had an unobstructed view from our kitchen window of the gas storage balloons on Howard Avenue. My dad put us in the car and drove south. We returned to see our house was safe, but damage all around. I can still see a house with one wall missing.

0: for that, Marianne.
1: Yeah. It's always such a gift, eh? When we hear people's stories, when they were actually there, when these things happen, it gives you a real perspective. Thank you so much to everyone who has texted in this morning. The time is 8:27. All right, time to check in with David Boyd. He's our portfolio manager at National Bank Financial. Good morning, David.
2: Morning, Amy. How are you?
1: I'm well, thanks. How are you doing?
2: I'm good. 2 o'clock today, we have a big announcement.
1: Okay.
2: And when I say we, it's not you and I. It's the Federal Open Market Committee in the U.S., U.S. Federal Reserve. They're going to make their announcement on interest rates. And why I start with this one is this is the first time that Chair Powell is no longer in the seat. Chair Warsh is now in the seat. And the consensus is no change on interest rates. But if everybody thinks back to the controversy of when Chair Warsh was being put in, he is a fan of lower interest rates. And the president is a fan of lower interest rates. So we'll be watching very closely to see the wording in the report. They'll release the report at 2 o'clock. At 2:30, he'll have his first press conference. The markets will be watching this very, very closely to see if they can get any direction, not only in the next month or so, but going forward, what the plan will be around interest rates. So with that, the market's relatively mixed today globally. We're seeing the NASDAQ up about 0.25%. The DAX is up about the same in Europe, and the rest of the markets, I'm going to say, are relatively flat with an hour to go to the open in North America.
1: All right. And looking at your list here, it seems oil, I was curious to see what it was going to be doing as we head towards Friday. Do you want to give us an update?
2: Yeah. So the price of crude oil, we're about $9 off of the price pre-US-Iran war. Right now, it's sitting at $76.56 on WTI July contracts. It's up about 51 cents right now. So I'm going to say relatively unchanged. And you can see the Canadian dollar tracking about the same, currently sitting unchanged at 1.4 cents against the US dollar. So as you say, with that memorandum signed, now we'll be watching to see what happens between now and Friday. And then the 60 days after that, the market looks like it's going to be watching very closely to see what happens on the nuclear side between Iran and the US.
1: All right. Thank you so much. Appreciate your time.
2: Thanks, Amy.
1: David Boyd from National Bank Financial. He'll be back again on Friday for a look at the news. We're also expecting Friday that the president will sign a memorandum for the war in Iran. That also is affecting the markets, as we know. So be curious to see what he has there. This is Windsor Morning here on CBC Radio 1. And I'm your host, Amy Dodge.
3: This is CBC Windsor News. Good morning, I'm Tom Addison. It's 8:29. In the weather forecast, a mix of sun and cloud today. We're expecting a high temperature of 24 degrees. Right now it's 17 degrees under sunny skies in Windsor. In the news, a homeless shelter in Leamington may have to look at reducing its hours this summer. CBC Windsor's Chris Ensing explains why.
4: The emergency drop-in shelter in Leamington for people who are homeless in Essex County might have to keep their doors closed overnight this summer because they don't have enough money in the budget to keep them open.
5: This space opened last year and has been used by dozens of people for emergency shelter. The shelter's budget comes from county taxes and federal funding. That federal funding managed by the City of Windsor. The county, like it has since 2023, asked again for $70,000 of federal funding. The city said no, saying that the money was only available last year because of a surplus. County Council will now need to come up with a plan for next steps on Wednesday. One proposal, close the shelter overnight from July 1st to the end of August and on weekends between July 1st and November 1st. There are no other overnight spaces in Essex County. 9 people used that space each night last July, according to staff, 15 people on average in August. The county could also look at pulling money from an emergency reserve, but there's no funding identified in the report. Chris Ensing, CBC News, Windsor.
3: A fire at a popular bar and event venue in Windsor on Monday night caused about $300,000 in damage. The fire happened at a business in the same building as Windsor Eats on Erie Street near Mercer. Windsor police are investigating. They say they believe the fire is suspicious. They found 2 empty gas cans near the property. Windsor Eats hosts the Mexican Village in the Carousel of Nations Festival. It's due to open again this week. And for the second weekend of the popular festival, Fred Francis is head of the Multicultural Council, which puts on the Carousel Festival.
0: Well, we're talking to the officials.

0: is at the Mexican village, and they're waiting. They're waiting to allow the fire officials and the health unit officials to do their job and to do their reporting and provide their recommendations moving forward. So once we get that information, we'll work with our village representatives and our village partners to see what we can do moving forward with Carousel Weekend Number 2.
1: The Windsor Police Arson Unit is investigating that fire. Premier Doug Ford is questioning the numbers from a recent poll on his popularity, and the polling firm is firing back. Queen's Park reporter Lorenda Redekop has more.
2: Premier Doug Ford was asked about a recent poll on approval of premiers across the country, finding Ford at the bottom.
3: I love this Angus Reid. They put this fake poll out. They poll the NDP and Liberal caucus. I got a hold of their methodology once. Folks, they went into a hardcore NDP neighborhood downtown.
2: However, the same polling company has gauged the premier's popularity for his entire 8 years in office, finding both highs and lows. The Angus Reid Institute saying in a statement, while it is not surprising for a premier with a comparatively low approval rating to express unhappiness with the data, Premier Ford has at times been among the most approved of provincial leaders. He did not express a problem with Angus Reid polling then.
4: I heard some of his comments and they did sound like Donald Trump. You know, fake news.
2: Interim Liberal leader John Fraser attributes the apparent drop in Ford's popularity to the government's purchase of a private jet, quickly sold following public outcry. The premier pointed to internal polling, though his office did not provide it.
3: We'd form a massive majority if the election was held today.
2: Angus Reid notes its poll did not measure voter intention, but job performance approval. Lorenda Redekop, CBC News, Toronto.
1: Ontario has announced a new renovation program intended for long-term care homes that can't undergo full redevelopment. Natalia Kusendova-Bashta is Ontario's Minister of Long-Term Care. She says the program will extend the longevity of long-term care homes by up to 20 years. She's encouraging long-term care home operators to apply.
5: And we're encouraging operators who think they would be a good candidate for this renovation strategy to submit their applications. There is no deadline. It's a rolling deadline. So whenever operators are ready, but we always say first come, first serve. The sooner you can put in your application, the sooner our team at the ministry can review it, can give you some feedback, and the sooner we can get started.
1: Kusendova-Bashta says qualifying homes will undergo architectural and structural analysis. She says if they pass, the province will fund the renovation to bring them to the province's Class A standards. Windsor's parks and public spaces will host free dive-in movie experiences, roller skating nights, and live music performances, and more this summer and fall. The city says it's part of a $500,000 initiative to provide affordable entertainment during tough economic times. Experience Windsor will include more than 50 events and activities. Windsor Mayor Drew Dokken says they are all being paid for with money from taxes charged on hotel stays in the city.
6: We know that this is going to be a challenging summer for families to afford to be able to fly or get into a long road trip. They're going to want to stay home and stay local. We want to support that and make sure that our businesses are strong, make sure that people have more experiences here in Windsor.
1: Details of many of the events have yet to be announced, but they include weekly movies and a Windsor Pizza Festival. In the weather forecast, a mix of sun and cloud today. We're expecting a high temperature of 24 degrees. Showers tonight should end overnight, then cloudy with a 60% chance of more showers. A risk of a thunderstorm overnight as well, a low of 16 degrees. Cloudy tomorrow, a 60% chance of showers. It will be windy, a gusty west wind to 70 kilometers per hour. A high tomorrow of 23 degrees. For Friday, a mix of sun and cloud, a 30% chance of showers and a high of 24. A mix of sun and cloud on Saturday, that 30% chance of showers, a high of 25. A mix of sun and cloud again on Sunday and a high of 26. Right now it's sunny and 17 degrees in Windsor and in Sarnia, 18 degrees and sunny in Chatham.
7: Tom, this is a little closer to your age. The tornado that hit Sarnia in 1953, we had a listener text in to Mike. And I was looking at the comparisons between that one and the one that hit here in Windsor 80 years ago today. Very similar, both coming across the water from the States. Destructions on stateside and here. In Sarnia, though, there was at least 5 people who were killed, 48 others injured, and hundreds of homes flattened.
1: Don't remember that tornado either.
7: No.
1: No, sorry. Can't help you there.
7: Yeah.
8: No, I only do Windsor, unfortunately, with history.
1: He is Mr. Windsor.
7: Yeah.

0: U.S. President Donald Trump said, this is your moment to stand up, rise up, and the world will, you know, be with you and behind you. If this isn't that moment, do you see it on any horizon?
1: I do see it because I don't think this is a regime that will be able to respond to the people's grievances. The people want freedom. They want equality. They want a stable economy. They want to reintegrate into the world. And this is a regime that's just not designed to deliver those things. So I see that there is going to be another conflict between the people and the regime soon. But we have to figure out how to play out that conflict in such a way as to minimize the killing of innocent protesters and innocent dissidents, and to, you know, drive the regime out and replace it with something secular and democratic.
0: And also understand that there are a lot of people in the country who still support the regime.
1: Absolutely. I think that's also something I've taken away from this is that, you know, this is a regime that has a minority of supporters. They're not very large, but they are there. It's really important not to ignore them. And they managed to hold on through this attack. And, you know, we have to, in some way, figure out a way to accommodate them and their beliefs in a liberal democratic system, hopefully in a future free Iran.
0: It's good to speak with you again, Kaveh. Thank you very much.
1: Thank you so much, Matt.
0: Kaveh Sharouz is a lawyer, human rights activist, and senior fellow with the McDonald Laurier Institute. He was in Toronto. CBC News is coming up next, and then...
2: I really think that on climate change, this government has taken a direction that is fundamentally different than the previous government. I have tried over the last few months to influence positively the direction that we're taking with no success, with nothing to show for it.
0: After nearly 7 years as a Liberal MP, Stephen Guilbeau is leaving politics. The former Minister of the Environment says that Mark Carney's direction as Prime Minister on pipelines and climate change has led him to this decision. We'll speak with Stephen Guilbeau about leaving politics and about whether we as Canadians still care about the environment. That's coming up in 6 minutes here on The Current. Stay with us.
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4: 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Coming up in an hour, it's Q.
5: Tatiana Maslany has built a career playing wildly different characters. After her breakout turn as multiple roles on Orphan Black, she went on to roles on Broadway and beyond. Now she stars in the dark comedy thriller Maximum Pleasure Guaranteed. She's here to talk about it.
6: This is CBC Windsor News. I'm Tom Addison. At 9 o'clock, it's sunny and 17 degrees in Windsor. A homeless shelter in Leamington may have to look at reducing its hours over the summer. CBC Windsor's Chris Ensing explains why.
7: The emergency drop-in shelter in Leamington for people who are homeless in Essex County might have to keep their doors closed overnight this summer because they don't have enough money in the budget to keep them open.
8: This space opened last year and has been used by dozens of people for emergency shelter. The shelter's budget comes from county taxes and federal funding. That federal funding managed by the City of Windsor. The county, like it has since 2023, asked again for $70,000 of federal funding, the city said no, saying that the money was only available last year because of a surplus. County Council will now need to come up with a plan for next steps on Wednesday. One proposal, close the shelter overnight from July 1st to the end of August and on weekends between July 1st and November 1st. There are no other overnight spaces in Essex County. 9 people used that space each night last July, according to staff, 15 people on average in August. The county could also look at pulling money from an emergency reserve, but there's no funding identified in the report. Chris Ensing, CBC News, Windsor.
6: A fire at a popular bar and event venue in Windsor on Monday night caused about $300,000 in damage to the building. The fire happened at a business in the same building as Windsor Eats. That's on Erie Street at Mercer. Windsor police are investigating. They say they believe the fire is suspicious.

0: Empty gas cans were found nearby. Windsor Eats hosts the Mexican Village in Carousel of the Nations. It's due to open again this weekend for the second weekend of the popular festival. Fred Francis is head of the Multicultural Council, which puts on the Carousel of Nations Festival.
1: Well, we're talking to the officials at the Mexican Village, and they're waiting. They're waiting to allow the fire officials and the health unit officials to do their job and to do their reporting and provide their recommendations moving forward. So once we get that information, we'll work with our village representatives and our village partners to see what we can do moving forward with Carousel Weekend number 2.
0: The Windsor Police Arson Unit is investigating that fire. Premier Doug Ford is questioning the numbers from a recent poll on his popularity, and the polling firm is firing back. Queen's Park reporter Lorenda Redicop has that story.
2: Premier Doug Ford was asked about a recent poll on approval of premiers across the country, finding Ford at the bottom.
3: I love this Angus Reid. They put this fake poll out. They poll the NDP and Liberal caucus. I got a hold of their methodology once. Folks, they went into a hardcore NDP neighborhood downtown.
2: However, the same polling company has gauged the premier's popularity for his entire 8 years in office, finding both highs and lows. The Angus Reid Institute saying in a statement, while it is not surprising for a premier with a comparatively low approval rating to express unhappiness with the data, Premier Ford has at times been among the most approved of provincial leaders. He did not express a problem with Angus Reid polling then.
4: I heard some of his comments and they did sound like Donald Trump. You know, fake news.
2: Interim Liberal leader John Fraser attributes the apparent drop in Ford's popularity to the government's purchase of a private jet, quickly sold following public outcry. The premier pointed to internal polling, though his office did not provide it.
3: We'd form a massive majority if the election was held today.
2: Angus Reid notes its poll did not measure voter intention, but job performance approval. Lorenda Redicop, CBC News, Toronto.
0: Windsorites will get to experience a free drone show over the Labor Day long weekend. It's part of a series of free events all summer long. The city announced this series called Experience Windsor Yesterday. It includes more than 50 free activities, including several riverfront events that feature food, live entertainment. City Councilor Ronaldo Agostino says the drone show is the finale to the riverfront series.
5: As darkness falls across the Detroit River, hundreds of illuminated drones will take to the night sky in a breathtaking display celebrating our country, our community, and the pride we share in calling Windsor home.
0: Experience Windsor will also include a neighborhood night in every ward of the city, featuring live music, food, and family entertainment. In the weather, a mix of sun and cloud today, a high temperature of 24 degrees. Showers overnight end, and then a 60% chance of more showers, a low of 16. Cloudy tomorrow with a chance of showers and a high of 23.
6: Hello, I'm Matt Galloway, and you're listening to The Current. Stephen Guilbeault walked to work on Parliament Hill last week for what is likely the final time. For nearly 7 years, he served as a Liberal MP from Montreal and was a cabinet minister for most of those years, leading portfolios on heritage and perhaps most notably, the environment and climate change. Now, at odds with Mark Carney's government on the climate file, he is leaving politics behind. After resigning from cabinet late last year, following that federal deal with Alberta over a respective pipeline, he will step down as a Liberal MP later this summer. And Stephen Guilbeault is with me in our Toronto studio to talk about all of that. Stephen Guilbeault, good morning.
7: Good morning, Matt.
6: On that walk, that final walk to work in Ottawa last week, what was going through your mind?
7: quite a few things. I'm reflecting, obviously, on as you said, like almost seven years in federal politics. Six of those seven as a cabinet minister. The ups and downs, the victories, the defeat, a bit of everything, really.
6: How different was it from the first time you walked in? one walks in with hope and optimism and feeling like anything's possible, right?
7: Yes, and I think the last thing I hope your listeners will take away from my decision is not one of defeat or despair or disillusioned. If I had to do it all over again, it was hard. Mm. It was challenging. It was really, really difficult at times. But it's an incredible privilege to serve as a member of Parliament first and foremost, because that's in our political system, that's our first responsibility. And then serve in cabinet for 6 years. Politics is a place where

0: Now, local news and weather from CBC Windsor. I'm Tom Addison. Essex County Council could decide to shut down its only overnight homeless shelter for the summer. A staff report says there's not enough money in the budget to keep the Essex County Homelessness Hub in Leamington open. Drop-in during the day would continue, but weekend hours would also be cut back. The shelter was open for overnight use last year. Staff say that 9 people used it each night last July and 15 people a night last August. The shelter's budget is $140,000 short. Essex County Warden Hilda McDonald says that half of that is federal funding. That money is managed by Windsor, and the city has denied their request for funding.
1: I get it. I know the city has homelessness in greater numbers than we do, but we still have more than we ever had before. Decades ago, if there was homelessness, it was a city problem. It's no longer a city problem. It is a municipal problem, no matter the size of the community.
0: Windsor's Mayor Drew Dilkin says the money has only been available in the past because it's surplus funding. He says there hasn't been an increase from the province or federal government, but costs have gone up. County Council will consider the report and what to do next tonight. In the weather forecast, a mix of sun and cloud today. We're expecting a high temperature of 24 degrees.
2: Hello again, I'm Matt Galloway, and you're listening to The Current. It is a turbulent time for the trucking industry. Diesel prices are at sky-high levels. U.S. President Donald Trump continues to impose tariffs, and those tariffs are starting to bite. And just recently in Ontario, the opening of a new bridge across the Canada-U.S. border, the Gordie Howe Bridge, was delayed. Gurshaw Singh is grappling with all of that upheaval and trying to keep his business afloat. He is director and founder of Tarzan Transport. It is a 35-truck company with 50 clients between the United States and Canada. And Gurshaw Singh is with me in our Toronto studio to talk about his industry and what it's like to be in the trucking business in 2026. Good morning.
3: Good morning.
2: Thanks for being here.
3: Yeah, thank you very much.
2: How would you describe what the last year has been like in your business?
3: So last year it was a turbulent ride because we were just coming to terms after the COVID, and all of a sudden when Mr. Trump got elected, we were wondering like it's going to be good for the business because he's a businessman. He's going to bring up some policies which are going to be better for the whole economy. And soon after his came into office, he announced the tariffs. So he announced the tariffs. That was like somewhat we were not expecting, and most probably he announced that tariffs on steel and aluminum at that to 50%. That's too much of it, and so we were just coming to terms with that, and all of a sudden this Iran war has come into place, and fuel prices skyrocketed, and it's immediately affecting our companies on daily basis, and everyday Canadians can feel it. Prices of groceries and meat, fresh vegetable, fruits are up by 30%.
2: So you seem, I mean, sitting here across the table from me, a fairly calm person, but how much stress are you living under right now?
3: I have to test the cortisol levels. It's always up and down. I don't know. Yeah, it's a roller coaster ride, trucking industry.

0: film industry, you know,
1: and you
0: that
1: can do
0: just
1: improv
0: happens.
1: and you can do stuff, you know.
0: Totally. Yeah.
1: I think it's such a beautiful show you made here. It made me think about so many different things, as you can maybe tell.
0: I love that.
1: And also just, I just found it really funny and really sweet, actually, in some ways too. And thanks for the time, as always.
0: Thank you so much. Thanks for your question.

0: 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Before that, you heard Tom Power's conversation with the star of that show, the Canadian actor and producer, Tatiana Maslany. You can watch her in Maximum Pleasure Guaranteed on Apple TV Plus now. New episodes air weekly on Wednesdays. Coming up after this, one of the writers of the movie Bridesmaids will be here. Actor and screenwriter Annie Mamelo will tell you that she had no idea that movie would have the enduring impact it has 15 years after it came out. That's after this on Q.
1: Now, local news and weather from CBC Windsor. I'm Tom Addison. Essex County Council could decide to shut down its only overnight homeless shelter for the summer. A staff report says there's not enough money in the budget to keep the Essex County Homelessness Hub in Leamington open. Drop-in during the day would continue, but weekend hours would also be cut back. The shelter was open for overnight use last year. Staff say that 9 people used it each night last July and 15 people a night last August. The shelter's budget is $140,000 short. Essex County Warden Hilda McDonald says that half of that is federal funding. That money is managed by Windsor, and the city has denied their request for funding.
2: I get it. I know the city has homelessness in greater numbers than we do, but we still have more than we ever had before. Decades ago, if there was homelessness, it was a city problem. It's no longer a city problem. It is a municipal problem, no matter the size of the community.
1: Windsor's Mayor Drew Dilkin says the money has only been available in the past because it's surplus funding. He says there hasn't been an increase from the province or federal government, but costs have gone up. County Council will consider the report and what to do next tonight. In the weather forecast, a mix of sun and cloud today. We're expecting a high temperature of 24 degrees.
0: In for Tom Power, you're listening to Q. You know those comedies that you turn to when you need a hug, when the world around you doesn't feel quite right and you just need like a few hours to escape? Like the movie Bridesmaids. It's more than a decade old, but for a lot of people, that movie, starring Kristen Wiig and Maya Rudolph, is like comfort food. I'll just refresh your memory. Here's Kristen Wiig's character meeting one of the other bridesmaids, played by Melissa McCarthy.
3: Hey.
4: How's it going?
3: It's going great. It's going great. I'm on the mend. You know, I just got some pins in my legs. Believe it or not, pins in my legs. Can still do this. All right. A mate fell off a cruise ship.
4: Oh.
3: Took a hard, hard, violent fall. Kind of pinballed down. Hit a lot of railings. Broke a lot of... I'm not going to say I survived. I'm going to say I thrived. I met a dolphin down there.
0: That will never... not be funny. There's a new show on HBO that's serving the same function.

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1: I'm Angeline Tetaweo. You're listening to Q. One of the hardest things to do for a lot of up-and-coming artists is make that switch from having an online following to having real people

0: Look, you don't want to be trapped by nostalgia, but you do want to pay your respects to something that lives in all of us. You know, Hockey Night in Canada didn't just gather us all around, you know, on a Saturday night. It gave us the instant replay. It, you know, it gave us a whole lot of technical advancements. It was extraordinary in its time. And I think it's important to pay respects to that.
1: Simon, it was really nice to have you here and also nice to grieve with you for a minute, you know? Really appreciate it.
0: Thank you for the mixed pleasure.
1: I hope you... That's actually how I want everyone to leave the show. Go like, hey, thanks for the mixed pleasure of being here. Really appreciate your time, man. Thanks again.
0: Good to see you.
1: Of course. Simon Haupt is a journalist covering sports and the business of sports over the Globe and Mail. He was right here in our Toronto studio. That is it for the show today. We'll be back tomorrow. And tomorrow we're going to talk about the New York Knicks because, you know, I don't know if you heard, but they won after 53-year wait. And there's a really strong cultural significance to that particular win. I'm really excited to have that conversation. In the meantime, I'm El Amin Abdul Mahmoud. This show is called Commotion. We'll be back tomorrow. See you then.
2: Now, local news and weather from CBC Windsor. I'm Tom Addison. Essex County Council could decide to shut down its only overnight homeless shelter for the summer. A staff report says there's not enough money in the budget to keep the Essex County Homelessness Hub in Leamington open. Drop-in during the day would continue, but weekend hours would also be cut back. The shelter was open for overnight use last year. Staff say that 9 people used it each night last July and 15 people a night last August. The shelter's budget is $140,000 short. Essex County Warden Hilda McDonald says that half of that is federal funding. That money is managed by Windsor, and the city has denied their request for funding.
3: I get it. I know the city has homelessness in greater numbers than we do, but we still have more than we ever had before. Decades ago, if there was homelessness, it was a city problem. It's no longer a city problem. It is a municipal problem, no matter the size of the community.
2: Windsor's Mayor Drew Dilkin says the money has only been available in the past because it's surplus funding. He says there hasn't been an increase from the province or federal government, but costs have gone up. County Council will consider the report and what to do next tonight. In the weather forecast, a mix of sun and cloud today. We're expecting a high temperature of 24 degrees.
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0: 630.
1: Roger, 0630. Thank you very much.
2: My daughter had just turned 6. We called her the Toothless Wonder. She was missing her two front teeth. She was just happy. She had her stuffies all lined up. We went to bed and I woke up feeling unsettled. I just had this like weird feeling that something was wrong. I felt almost like a shudder. I got out of bed and that's when the first hit happened. And it was big. It was like a bang.
3: Traffic, this is the Queen of North. Queen of the North, Queen of the North. Traffic, we have run aground south of Safety Point.
4: Queen of the North, thank you for traffic. Say again your position.
5: This is the Queen of the North. It is 2919 North, 131, what's the second part of that? 13 West.
2: I remember looking and seeing my daughter like ragdoll flop on the bunk. She was on the upper bunk and a table had come out from underneath the bunk there and knocked my feet out from under me and I fell on my knees. It was just really scary and I scrambled up and I think that's when I asked on the person, I said, are we okay or something like that? And then there was another impact. And then I just, my whole instincts just, whew. I hung up the phone and I grabbed my daughter, like superhuman mama strength, grabbed her off the top bunk and started getting her dressed. And she's like, Mommy, what's going on? And I said, it's okay, sweetie. We have to do this right now. You have to come with me. Everything's going to be okay. And I got her, she was still in her pajamas, but I managed to get her winter coat on her and the life jacket because I always make sure I know where the life jackets and lifeboats are because it's been a fear of mine. And I grabbed myself like a down vest and managed to get my boots on and the life jacket. And then I couldn't get out of our cabin.
4: Queen of the North, do you require assistance? Over.
5: Roger, we require assistance. We are taking on water.
2: I was trying to get the door open. I kept on the door and I kept turning it and unlocking it and locking it and turning it. And you could hear like a... You could hear sound. I could feel the ship was leaning. And it was terrifying. I remember pinching myself thinking, I must be dreaming. This can't be real. I called the purser's office again and I was like, help me. I'm stuck in cabin 35, you know, deck 6. I can't get out. I just remember thinking, I am not going to die in this cabin tonight with my 6-year-old daughter. It was like a calm washed over me that I was not going to die in that cabin that night. And I gave it everything, feet on the door, on the wall, you know, holding it with all my might. And I flung that door open and I picked her up and I ran. I was so scared and I just ran and I went up.
6: We're aground. The list is increasing. We need assistance immediately.
4: Queen of the North, principal traffic. How many people do you have on board? Over.
2: There were so many of us. Like, there was 100 of us. The crew were just as scared. They were banging on doors and knocking on doors and waking people up. There was people in their nightgowns and bare feet.
7: Mayday relay. Mayday relay. Mayday relay. The ferry, Queen of the North, reporting aground and listing badly, taking on water just south of Safety Point.
2: Mommy, I'm scared. Mommy, what's happening? And I looked to see where land was and can I swim it if I had to with my daughter? We start going down these like narrow stairs and, you know, people are starting to panic and push and it's cold and wet. You know, as a parent, we were sinking just by the way it was angled. My daughter, she had to walk in front of me and she was kind of slow and I had people shoving me from behind and I remember putting my arm up and saying, look, she's only 6. Give her time to get down the stairs. And the panic and fear and we did what we were told.
4: Are they proceeding to life rafts? Over.
5: Yes, traffic, we are proceeding with readying lifeboats and life rafts.
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12: This is CBC Windsor News. I'm Tom Addison. At 12 o'clock, it's mainly sunny and 20 degrees in Windsor. A health hub with dementia services is moving forward in Tecumseh. Town Council has approved a partnership with the Alzheimer's Society. Together, they will build a community health hub that will include a wellness program, therapeutic gardens, and shared community space. Sally Bennett-Olzak is the CEO of the Windsor-Essex branch of the Alzheimer's Society. She says they need more space for their programs as demand for their services increases.
13: Dementia statistics are expected to grow considerably in Windsor-Essex. Population projections show about 9,400 people sitting here in 2026 with dementia. That number will increase by 2030, 3.5 years from now, another 2,000 people to approximately 11,500.
12: Bennett-Olzak says that by the year 2050, there may be as many as 30,000 people in Windsor-Essex dealing with dementia. A homeless shelter in Leamington may have to look at reducing its hours this summer, CBC Windsor's Chris Ensing explains.
14: The emergency drop-in shelter in Leamington for people who are homeless in Essex County might have to keep their doors closed overnight this summer because they don't have enough money in the budget to keep them open.
15: This space opened last year and has been used by dozens of people for emergency shelter. The shelter's budget comes from county taxes and federal funding. That federal funding managed by the City of Windsor. The county, like it has since 2023, asked again for $70,000 of federal funding. The city said no, saying that the money was only available last year because of a surplus. County Council will now need to come up with a plan for next steps on Wednesday. One proposal, close the shelter overnight from July 1st to the end of August and on weekends between July 1st and November 1st. There are no other overnight spaces in Essex County. 9 people used that space each night last July, according to staff, 15 people on average in August. The county could also look at pulling money from an emergency reserve, but there's no funding identified in the report. Chris Ensing, CBC News, Windsor.
12: It was 80 years ago today when one of Canada's deadliest tornadoes swept through Windsor, leaving a path of destruction. The early evening Category F4 twister killed 17 people and toppled hundreds of homes and buildings. To this day, it is the country's third deadliest tornado and deadliest ever recorded in Ontario. Ted Wheeler wasn't even 6 months old when his parents were forced to rip him from his crib before the tornado rattled through his neighborhood and struck the family home.
16: The story I was told was my dad came home from work and I was crying in my crib. And my mother said, pick him up. You'll pick him up for the rest of his life. So he picked me up. And then she said, it's so noisy, close the window. And being from England, she didn't know about tornadoes. So he went to close the window and you could see the engines and boxcars blowing off the track at the Roundhouse Center, which at that time wasn't a mall, it was an actual railway repair shop, when he could see all this stuff going on.
12: David Sills is the director of Western University's research team known as the Northern Tornadoes Project. He's also originally from the Windsor area. Sills says that two of his uncles rode their bikes to the Detroit River to fish before the tornado came across the water 80 years ago.
17: And then they made their way back and then just saw all of the destruction. There were some pretty gruesome details that came out, what people suffered through.
12: Sill says that.

0: F4 tornado carried winds of anywhere between 270 to 310 kilometers per hour. Premier Doug Ford is questioning the numbers from a recent poll on his popularity. The polling firm is firing back. Queen's Park reporter Lorenda Redicop has more.
1: Premier Doug Ford was asked about a recent poll on approval of premiers across the country, finding Ford at the bottom.
2: I love this Angus Reid. They put this fake poll out. They poll the NDP and Liberal caucus. I got a hold of their methodology once. Folks, they went into a hardcore NDP neighborhood downtown.
1: However, the same polling company has gauged the premier's popularity for his entire 8 years in office, finding both highs and lows. The Angus Reid Institute saying in a statement, while it is not surprising for a premier with a comparatively low approval rating to express unhappiness with the data, Premier Ford has at times been among the most approved of provincial leaders. He did not express a problem with Angus Reid polling then.
3: I heard some of his comments and they did sound like Donald Trump. You know, fake news.
1: Interim Liberal leader John Fraser attributes the apparent drop in Ford's popularity to the government's purchase of a private jet, quickly sold following public outcry. The premier pointed to internal polling, though his office did not provide it.
2: We'd form a massive majority if the election was held today.
1: Angus Reid notes its poll did not measure voter intention, but job performance approval. Lorenda Redicop, CBC News, Toronto.
0: A fire at a local bar and event venue in Windsor on Monday night caused about $300,000 in damage to the building. The fire happened at a business in the same building as Windsor Eats on Erie Street near Mercer. Windsor police are investigating. They say the fire is suspicious. Police found two empty gas cans near the property. Windsor Eats hosts the Mexican Village in the Carousel of Nations Festival. It's due to open again this weekend for the second weekend of the popular festival. In the weather, mainly cloudy skies this afternoon. Showers begin and a high of 24 degrees.

prices compared to other places, but when you're on the go, I'm often working, just trying to grind to make my bills, that I find those decisions are really hard, especially when you're on the go. To make those healthy decisions, you really have to plan and have time, and it just complicates.

This is a CBC News update. I'm Alessio Donini. A London man charged with second-degree murder is testifying at his trial in St. Thomas this afternoon. David Yates is accused in the death of his girlfriend, Caitlin Jennings, in 2023. So far, the court has heard details about wounds Jennings sustained and an apparent confession from Yates, among other things. Today on the stand, Yates is talking about how the two met. More updates will be available this afternoon on the CBC London website. And Ontario's wage restraint law, Bill 124, is still sending ripples through the public sector, even years after it was repealed. The Independent Electricity System Operator is one of the latest organizations untangling itself from those complications. It's looking to recover about $45 million from customers in retroactive wages and benefits it paid to workers after Bill 124 was repealed 2 years ago. That impact is estimated at 48 cents on the average monthly residential bill. Now the weather forecast for southwestern Ontario. We're expecting mostly cloudy skies across the region today. Some showers, at times heavy, and possible thunderstorms in the Windsor area, and a high around 24. Tonight, a special weather statement in effect for strong winds gusting up to 90 or more kilometers an hour, some thunderstorms, and excess rainfall. We're expecting showers over the course of the night and a low of 14 degrees.

0: This is a CBC News update. I'm Alessio Donini. A London man charged with second-degree murder is testifying at his trial in St. Thomas this afternoon. David Yates is accused in the death of his girlfriend, Caitlin Jennings, in 2023. So far, the court has heard details about wounds Jennings sustained and an apparent confession from Yates, among other things. Today on the stand, Yates is talking about how the two met. More updates will be available this afternoon on the CBC London website. And Ontario's wage restraint law, Bill 124, is still sending ripples through the public sector, even years after it was repealed. The Independent Electricity System Operator is one of the latest organizations untangling itself from those complications. It's looking to recover about $45 million from customers in retroactive wages and benefits it paid to workers after Bill 124 was repealed 2 years ago. That impact is estimated at 48 cents on the average monthly residential bill. Now the weather forecast for southwestern Ontario. We're expecting mostly cloudy skies across the region today. Some showers, at times heavy, and possible thunderstorms in the Windsor area, and a high around 24. Tonight, a special weather statement in effect for strong winds gusting up to 90 or more kilometers an hour, some thunderstorms, and excess rainfall. We're expecting showers over the course of the night and a low of 14 degrees.
1: Hi, welcome back to Bookends. I'm Matea Roach. Let's get back to my conversation with Nuseiba Yunus. It is interesting you mention, like, both Nadia and Sarah having experienced what we could call sexual exploitation, because I think the exploitation that Sarah faces is much more obviously legible as that. But what's interesting is when Sarah and Nadia kind of talk about each other's sexual and romantic histories, each of them is able to correctly identify the exploitation that has happened to the other while not being able to see it in themselves. I guess I'm curious, like, what you wanted to say there.
2: I'm really interested in the way that Muslim women and sort of ex-Muslim women talk about feminism and sexual empowerment, because it's so often a conversation that happens completely at odds with each other. And I wanted to give room for both perspectives. And so Nadia has that kind of conventional Western liberal sense that, you know, you should be free to have sex with anyone you want. And Sarah's able to point out that some of Nadia's sexual experiences didn't feel particularly consensual, particularly her first sexual experience. Meanwhile, Sarah believes that she has the right to consent to marriage, and that within marriage, men have their rights. And that, you know, that's part of her adhering to her faith. And so Nadia can, of course, see that rape inside of a marriage is still rape, but that's not something Sarah is able to consider, and she's not willing to put herself in the position of victimhood in that way. So there's a defensiveness from both of them. But I was interested more broadly in giving space to Sarah to express a different perspective on sexual empowerment, because I do think there can be a tendency for kind of ex-Muslim liberal feminists to be quite condescending to women of faith who choose not to engage in sex outside of marriage and who choose to be modest and be covered up. And I don't find that patronizing attitude to be useful. And I feel like, you know, in the discourse, we often see, you know, these women affiliated with ISIS being depicted either as these like bloodthirsty monsters or as just these faceless and voiceless victims. And Sarah is a real person who has just a different perspective. And, you know, we can disagree with it, but she has quite a clear sense of what she believes, and she's quite articulate in putting it across. And I felt that was just truer to life. And though some of what she believes is clearly wrong, some of it's fine. Actually, you don't need people to take off their headscarves, and you don't need people to engage in casual sex in order to be part of the society. Those things are just not necessary. And I think sometimes the boundaries can be blurred when you're trying to get someone to desist in engaging in violence, which is, that's really the goal that needs to be focused on. We don't actually need to change people's beliefs and value systems. And I think sometimes that can get quite blurred. And I wanted to make sure that Sarah had room to stick up for herself

This is a CBC News update. I'm Alessio Donini. A London man charged with second-degree murder is testifying at his trial in St. Thomas this afternoon. David Yates is accused in the death of his girlfriend, Caitlin Jennings, in 2023. So far, the court has heard details about wounds Jennings sustained and an apparent confession from Yates, among other things. Today on the stand, Yates is talking about how the two met. More

0: all about our unhealthy consumerism habits. Don't miss Stephen Sanchez lighting it up in Calgary on June 27th at Spruce Meadows. This week, Stephen Sanchez climbs three spots to number 12. I'm Grant Lawrence, and you're listening to the CBC Music Top 20. Coming up, your local news.
1: This is a CBC News update. I'm Alessio Donini. A London man charged with second-degree murder is testifying at his trial in St. Thomas this afternoon. David Yates is accused in the death of his girlfriend, Caitlin Jennings, in 2023. So far, the court has heard details about wounds Jennings sustained and an apparent confession from Yates, among other things. Today on the stand, Yates is talking about how the two met. More updates will be available this afternoon on the CBC London website. And Ontario's wage restraint law, Bill 124, is still sending ripples through the public sector, even years after it was repealed. The Independent Electricity System Operator is

one of the latest organizations untangling itself from those complications. It's looking to recover about $45 million from customers in retroactive wages and benefits it paid to workers after Bill 124 was repealed 2 years ago. That impact is estimated at 48 cents on the average monthly residential bill. Now the weather forecast for southwestern Ontario. We're expecting mostly cloudy skies across the

is the Womack Sisters with their new single, sounding like it's driving right out of the summer in 1968 there. It's called Chauffeur. It's up two spots to take number 11. And yes, they are the Womacks, the daughters of Cecil and Lisa Womack, the nieces of Bobby Womack, and the granddaughters of Sam Cooke. I'm Grant Lawrence, and I don't know much about geometry, but what a wonderful world it would be if I could play you all 20 songs on this chart in full. But I'd be on the radio version of the Chain Gang if I tried it.

0: Hi there, I'm Matt Allen, and you're listening to Afternoon Drive here in southwestern Ontario. Coming up, an addiction recovery center in Owen Sound has received a National Award of Excellence. We're going to hear how the facility's unique model is helping it to combat addiction. But first, a decade ago today, Canada legalized medical assistance in dying, but not without pushback. We're going to take a look at the history and controversy surrounding MAID on its 10th anniversary. And we have Jason Veal in our Windsor studio with a look at the headlines. Jason?
1: Thanks, Matt. Windsor police have arrested two young people after someone was stabbed yesterday. It happened in a West End parking lot where police say a group of youth met for a fight. And someone severely burned in London last year has become the first patient in the world to receive an experimental treatment. Experts say this new development could transform the care burn victims receive in the future. Matt.
0: Thank you very much for that, Jason. The time is, it's not the time yet. We've got to do weather. Mike. Sorry, nearly skipped over you there, buddy. How's it looking outside?
2: Well, you know what? It's important today, too, because we've got a couple of yellow warnings going on right now. And yes. That's for overnight. Right now, though, we're seeing 20 degrees and a mix of sun and cloud. But yes, tonight we see 40 millimeters of rain on the way, risk of thunderstorm, and some high winds that will reach up to 70 to 90 kilometers an hour overnight.
0: All right. Lots of wind, lots of rain. Thank you very much for that, Mike. The time is now 6 minutes past 4 o'clock, and you're listening to the show at 93.5 FM in London, 97.5 FM in Windsor.
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1: Well, it's been exactly 10 years since medical assistance in dying was legalized in Canada. More than 76,000 Canadians have used MAID since then, but the debate around it continues. Critics argue it's not properly regulated, while advocates are calling for its expansion. Trudeau Lemons joins us now. He's got some thoughts on this anniversary. He's a professor and Scholl Chair in Health Law and Policy at the University of Toronto's Faculty of Law. Good afternoon.
2: Thanks for having me.
1: Let's rewind the clock a little bit here and go back a decade now to when MAID was first legalized in Canada. What was it that prompted the House of Commons to pass that legislation?
2: Well, there has been a long-standing discussion, as in some other countries as well, about whether MAID or euthanasia-assisted suicide should be legalized in Canada. And Quebec was the first province where they had a lengthy process of consultation, parliamentary consultations, and in 2015, they acted the end of life law, which included the option to ask for what they called aide médical à mourir, medical assistance in dying. At that time, it was still in the criminal code, but Quebec said this is part of healthcare. So Carter decision in the same year, 2015, comes out, and the Supreme Court ruled that some form of assisted dying had to be available for plaintiffs, such as the plaintiffs in the Carter case. One person was a person with ALS, another person with spinal stenosis. The parliament was given 1 year to basically enact a law that would address some of the general parameters that the Supreme Court laid out. And then in 2016, with some delay, a year and a half later, Parliament enacted a first law, and it thought it responded well to the Carter decision by indicating that persons who had a serious, irremediable medical condition, who were suffering intolerably, had no other form of relief, were in an advanced state of irreversible decline. And importantly, also Parliament said in the first law, 2016, had a reasonably foreseeable natural death, should be able to have either a lethal injection by a physician or a prescription of lethal medication.
1: Yeah.
2: And then in 2019, I mean, a controversial thing about the first law was that some people argued the Carter decision required a broader legalization. 2019, Quebec Superior Court says yes, there should also be access to people who are not reproaching their death. And Parliament enacted it in 2021, a new law, which basically introduced a second track, a track for people who are not remotely dying. So basically, it comes down to the fact that in 2021, persons with disabilities were given access to medical assistance in dying if they said they suffered intolerably.
1: Yeah. You mentioned earlier there in Quebec, one of the early promptings of this was in Quebec, they felt that this was a part of healthcare. Could you talk about why it was considered necessary to make MAID, medical assistance in dying, a part of healthcare? What was it that prompted that? Why was that considered to be necessary?
2: Well, I think that's a very good question. And I think it's an increasing issue to discuss and to ponder, because I think personally that some of the problems that we see with the application of MAID and the very, very stark increase in numbers and the disparities in the quality by which it is being provided is to some extent associated with the fact that it has been sold as a form of medical care, whereas it always has a kind of a difficult relation with healthcare. I mean, this is still the ending of life of a person. And I think the history in Canada with Quebec's legislation explains in part why it was so strongly promoted within the context of medicine. Quebec did that also simply for constitutional reasons. I mean, it's not the only country. In Belgium and Netherlands legalized euthanasia in 2002. But I think more than in those countries, if you look at the rhetoric and at the kind of the claims that are being made, it was much more sold here as part of medical care, because Quebec only has jurisdiction over healthcare, so it really sold its law as we're not dealing

0: We're not dealing with a criminal code. This is just a form of healthcare, and it had to be sold as a form of healthcare. And I think we kind of bought into that, obviously, because physicians and nurses are used to providing injections. It was originally seen to be necessary in exceptional circumstances as a form of care of people in the process of dying or close to dying. But we've gone way beyond that. And I think that the problems that we're seeing, and certainly the concerns that also disability organizations have expressed, is it has been sold too easily as a form of a medical solution to suffering that is often only vaguely health-related.
1: Are there alternatives in those cases, though, for folks who may be suffering and don't feel like they have alternatives?
0: Well, I think

0: In some, those who advocate for a broad use of medical assistance in dying by physicians ignore the fact that offering that as a form of healthcare has implications for how people perceive their own options, whether other options will be made available. So there are less incentives also for the system to basically address systemic issues that people are confronted with. Are there other options? If you look at the reasons why people ask for medical assistance in dying, the Health Canada data suggests, for example, that if you look at the reasons why people say that they suffer intolerably, we have 50% of people saying that they suffer intolerably, or that part of their intolerable suffering is because they're a burden to others. In the Track 2 cases, nearly 50% argue that they struggle with loneliness and isolation. Anxiety, distress, existential suffering is seen in nearly 60% of cases, part of their intolerable suffering of people. These are things that medical care, and it's not only medical care that has to address that. It's societal interventions. It's a better form of mental health care. So in that context, some of us, and I'm part of that, including also the United Nations Committee on the Rights of Persons with Disabilities, argue that MAID has been sold in Canada too easily as a form of solving of suffering that is actually societally created.
1: We'll have to leave the conversation there. Obviously, it's a really deep one and one that has many layers, but we appreciate your perspective and expertise. Trudeau, thank you so much.
0: My pleasure.
1: That was Trudeau Lemons. He is professor and Chair Chair in Health, Law and Policy at the University of Toronto's Faculty of Law. All right, we're going to play some music for you now on the show. It's 14 minutes past 4 o'clock. This is Aura Kogan with Honey.

0: That was Aura Kogan with a track called Honey. It's from her Polaris Prize long-listed Hard-Hearted Woman. Well, an addictions treatment and recovery center in Owen Sound is being recognized for their help, helping people navigate addiction recovery and treatment. Bright Shores Wellness and Recovery Center received the National Award of Excellence by the Canadian College of Health Leaders. It combines stable housing and provides integrated care for people with complex needs. It gives them around the wraparound supports under one roof for every stage of their recovery. Joining me with more is Beth Morris. She's the VP of Clinical Program and Quality at, and as well as the Chief Nursing Executive at Bright Shores Health System. Good afternoon.
1: Good afternoon. Thank you for having me.
0: No problem. So someone walks into the center, let's say they're looking for help. They're looking to, again, transition away from addiction. What will they experience there that is different than any of the other recovery centers in the province?
1: Well, our Wellness and Recovery Center is really a unique program that delivers wraparound care to people who are experiencing addiction. Under the roof of the Wellness Center, we offer mental health treatment, addictions treatment, and wraparound supports and programming. And the center is a combination of inpatient care, but also outpatient care. So people can get connected right from the very beginning when they start their treatment for mental health, and it can continue up to a year. So people are coming in and really getting connected with all of the services that they need, both as inpatients and as outpatients.
0: Who are these people typically that come there?
1: Well, these are folks who are experiencing mental health and addictions challenges. So some of them, are coming to us from our community. We do have people who are coming from outside of our community, but really we're serving, around 8,200 square kilometers in the Grey Bruce area.
0: And, I hear the term wraparound supports a lot. It's a bit of a buzzword, a buzz phrase. And I'm curious again, somebody comes in, they've been struggling with something and they're looking for help. Like how practically does that happen? Day one, you get in there and what are some of the things that they're experiencing?
1: Yeah, well, day one, you're coming in and, you're going through those withdrawal, the physical withdrawal from whatever substance you're using. But right at that time, while we're providing you with medical care, we're also getting you connected with services that you're going to need in the community. So, for example, you might need housing or you might need therapy support or a peer support worker or, help with income. We can get you connected right at that time. So you're not coming in for a short, medical stay, to start your withdrawal and then getting, sent out to go home and wait to get connected with a mental health counselor or

0: you know, psychologist or a psychiatrist or what have you, we're doing it all under one roof. And I think that's really what makes it different and what makes it special.
1: Do you think, why is it the case that yours is the only place or one of the only places that is doing it in that way? Like, do you think people underestimate just how complicated, complex, difficult somebody's life gets once they're at that rock bottom and they need a way back up?
0: I'm not really sure if people are underestimating it, but we saw an opportunity to do this kind of treatment differently. And so it was a really innovative program. The programming was created by our team who work at the Wellness and Recovery Center. And, you know, since that time, we've had 50 organizations reach out to us to learn what it is we're doing, you know, what really has been working for our center and for our patients, our clients.
1: What is your goal for somebody when they come to your facility?
0: Well, we have really felt that it's important for people to feel belonging when they come to us. We want them to know that they're in a safe space. They're here. We're going to support them. We're going to connect them with what they need out in the community to be successful. And that's what patients are reporting, the sense of belonging that they feel right from day one when they come in and they're in, you know, the worst point in their life, and that, you know, when they're actually leaving at the end of their treatment, that they feel a sense of hope and they feel like they're going to be successful and they can, you know, go back out into the community and live happy, successful lives.
1: So would you say it's a teach a man to fish, man or woman to fish kind of philosophy that you guys have?
0: Yeah, that's really important to us, that sense of belonging and to give people hope.
1: By that standard, how successful would you say the program is with the people that get there? Like, do you feel like you hit that mark, you know, 50% of the time, 70% of the time, 25% of the, like, I'm very curious as to, again, because addictions recovery can be nebulous and it can be a very long and drawn out thing. How successful would you say you are in terms of helping people to reach those goals?
0: Yeah, well, we have several patients who have been able to provide their testimonial to us, and they have indicated exactly what it is that we're hoping for. We have patient experience scores that are showing overwhelmingly that people feel that sense of belonging and are leaving with that sense of hope. All clients who have come in who are underhoused are leaving with housing secured for them. So they know that they're not going back out. So that's 100% of clients who have needed that service. We've also had, you know, people talk a lot about, you know, the use of the emergency department. And, you know, we want to make sure that people are getting treatment where they need to get it. And we've noticed that 30-day readmissions following treatment at the Wellness and Recovery Center has dropped by 93%. So people are not coming for treatment, then coming back to hospital, and coming for treatment and back to hospital. So that to us is a tremendous success.
1: Yeah. Breaking the cycle, I guess.
0: Breaking the cycle.
1: Yeah. What does it feel like to have the work that you're doing there recognized?
0: Well, I am extremely, extremely proud of the entire team at the Wellness and Recovery Center. Truly, I think it takes a village. I think there are so many people who have had a hand in the success of the program. I've never met a group of people that are more passionate or committed about the clients that they serve. I think it is it's remarkable. And so to see the center acknowledged with a national award like this is just so, it's thrilling. It's just very exciting.
1: Well, congratulations on the success. Again, you know, addictions recovery, it's something that we talk a lot about, and it seems to be this moving target that nobody can ever really hit. So the fact that you're having the success, I think, is wonderful stuff. Beth, thank you so much for this. We really appreciate it.
0: Thanks very much.
1: That was Beth Morris. She is the VP of Clinical Programs and Quality at the Bright Shores Health System in Owen Sound. All right, we're at 27 minutes past 4 o'clock here on Afternoon Drive.

0: A conservative senator says that CBC needs a, quote, course correction on how it acts in public. David Wells is a senator for Newfoundland in Labrador. He released a report on CBC services in local communities today in Ottawa. He argues funding for the national broadcaster should be maintained, but he added the broadcaster might need to change its public perception. Here's some of what he had to say in Ottawa today.
1: I'm wondering if after this study, you have a different sense of the value that the public broadcaster provides, or if you'll be going into caucus or telling your colleagues that this is something that we should be maintaining.
2: So, as you know, I don't speak for my colleagues, whatever side they're on. But it's written into the CBC's mandate, and I have it right here, that it should be predominantly and distinctively Canadian, and it should reflect Canada and its regions to national and regional audiences. I don't think anyone disagrees with that. So my position is there is still a required service in rural and remote Canada, and in areas where either English or French is not the predominant language. I think there's a need for that. That's not always served by commercial outlets. So that's my position on it. You know, and I'll quote Stephen Taylor now, and he said, if CBC didn't exist today, no one would invent it. So it shows to me there has to be a course correction in how CBC acts in the public and for the public.
0: That was Conservative Senator David Wells speaking in Ottawa today. He's calling on CBC to change its public perception. All right, we are at 29 minutes here past 4 o'clock. You're listening to Afternoon Drive on CBC Radio 1. Why don't we check in on the weather with Mike Hargraves. Pretty intense weather, it looks like, on the horizon here, Mike.
3: Absolutely, yes. We've got two yellow warnings at this time, and that's for the strong winds and rain that we're going to see overnight tonight. 60% chance or so, it seems, of 40 millimeters or more in a risk of thunderstorm. And in terms of the speeds of that wind, we see that reaching 70 to 90 kilometers an hour.
0: All right, thank you very much for that, Mike. Coming up after your regional news here on the program, we'll meet a St. Mary's farmer who was inducted into Ontario's Agriculture Hall of Fame. Have a really interesting chat with him. He's done many, many things to earn that honor, that distinction. Also, from sleep problems to caffeine overload, health experts are raising concerns about energy drinks, and Quebec is already making changes. We're going to have a conversation about that as well after your regional news. The time is 4:30, and you're listening to us at 90.3 FM in Sarnia, 88.1 FM in Chatham.
4: This is CBC News. For Southwestern Ontario, your 4:30 regional news. Good afternoon, I'm Jason Vio. Two young people have been arrested after police say an 18-year-old was stabbed in Windsor. It happened yesterday around 11 a.m. at a parking lot near the corner of Huron Church Road and Tecumseh Road West. That's where police say a group of young people arranged to meet for a fight. Officials say one of the suspects pulled out a knife and the victim was transported to hospital with non-life-threatening injuries. The two youth who have been charged cannot be named due to the Youth Criminal Justice Act. They've both been charged with assault with a weapon and possession of a weapon for a dangerous purpose. A Western University student injured in a London fraternity house fire has become the first patient in the world to receive an experimental treatment that could transform care for severe burn victims. 18-year-old Caitlin Jeffrey suffered serious burns to her face and neck during a fire at a frat house near Western in December 2025. The blaze sent 5 people to hospital. At the Hamilton General Hospital Regional Burn Center, Jeffrey underwent a groundbreaking treatment using tiny particles released by cells that could help coordinate healing. Dr. Mark Yeshke is a medical...

0: it went beyond the expectation. I just, still to this day, I could not believe. I was shocked to see how well it healed. And it was quite shockingly remarkable. Even the burn team could not believe the speed in the, and the, how it healed Caden's face.
1: Yeshke says Jeffrey's face healed more quickly than another patient from the same fire who had less severe burns and received traditional treatment. There's more on this story on CBC London's website. Well, the Essex Region Conservation Authority has issued an alert for possible flooding and shoreline erosion. That's in place for the Lake Erie shoreline and Pelee Island. Strong winds and rain is expected tonight into tomorrow. Officials say wind gusts could reach up to 69 kilometers per hour. IRCA says current forecasts predict that Windsor Essex, this region, could experience between 30 and 40 millimeters of rainfall over the next several hours. Now, this advisory remains in place until 2 p.m. tomorrow. Canada's total population dropped for the third consecutive quarter. New data from StatsCan shows a small decline in the first 3 months of this year of about 55,000 people. As Peter Armstrong reports, it marks a broader trend in the nation's tightening immigration policies.
2: Canada's total population now stands just shy of 41.5 million people. So a decline of 55,000 doesn't sound like much, but Stéphane Marion, chief economist at the National Bank of Canada, says this is part of a historic shift.
3: This is the third consecutive quarter of population decline. This is unprecedented in Canadian history. We're now down a cumulative 234,000.
2: The change comes after the federal government scaled back immigration targets. Fewer new immigrants arrived, and Statistics Canada's preliminary data show the number of non-permanent residents decreased by 117,000 people. Immigration drives economic growth as new arrivals spend money getting settled and grow the amount of everyday purchases. Having fewer people means less spending, so GDP growth tends to fall, which explains at least one part of why GDP contracted over the last two quarters. Peter Armstrong, CBC News, Toronto.
1: Windsor's park and public spaces will host free dive-in movie experiences. Yes, that means movies in pools, roller skating nights, live music performances, and more this summer and fall. The city says it's part of a $500,000 initiative to provide more affordable entertainment during tough economic times. Experience Windsor will include more than 50 events and activities. Windsor Mayor Drew Dilkins says they're all being paid for with money from taxes charged on hotel stays in the city.
4: We know that this is going to be a challenging summer for families to afford to be able to fly or get into a long road trip. They're going to want to stay home and stay local. We want to support that and make sure that our businesses are strong, make sure that people have more experiences here in Windsor.
1: Details of the many events have yet to be announced, but they include weekly movies and a Windsor Pizza Festival. Matt.
5: Thank you very much for that. That is Jason Vio with our news of the day. In our second half hour of the program, Quebec has just banned energy drinks for kids 16 and under. We're wondering just how detrimental they can be. We're going to hear a bit more about that later on in this half hour of the program. First, though, we're heading to St. Mary's. That's where a local egg farmer has been inducted into Ontario's Agriculture Hall of Fame. Scott Graham runs a multi-generational family farm in St. Mary's. He's among five inductees being recognized for their contribution to the province's agriculture sector. He's long been a leader in the national egg industry and has led initiatives like the quota transfer system, as well as the creator of the Consumer Choice Program, and more recently, non-invasive technology for identifying the gender of eggs before they hatch. I've got Scott on the line with me now to talk about it. Good afternoon.
6: Good afternoon, Matt. Thanks for having me on.
5: Yeah, no problem. What does this achievement mean for you?
6: Well, it's certainly, I feel very honored and actually very humbled by it. When you start looking at the list of people that have been inducted over the last 46 years, it's quite a host of people that have certainly left their mark on agriculture. So to be in their company is quite humbling, to say the least.
5: Now, I mean, you know, most of us, we only think about eggs when we go to the grocery store, right? Like we see them in the fridge, take a pallet, take a carton and come home. But this is really your life. And you've been part of some really interesting initiatives here. This quota transfer system, this consumer

0: Choice campaign, which most people might not even understand anything about. Could you talk a little bit about some of the things that you've done?
1: Well, I guess the things that probably your listeners would be probably most interested in are things that create consumer trust. And certainly the egg quality assurance program has certainly done that across Canada. We've tried to set up things that, again, sort of lead to high quality, safe eggs right across the country from coast to coast. And it's been a very successful program. There's obviously a little logo on the cartons now that says EQA, and it gives consumers the assurance that these eggs are being produced in an acceptable way for our consumers. Our system's interesting because it started out as something to assure producers an adequate income on their farms, but this has grown into something that I believe has allowed ourselves as producers to see the benefits, and also consumers see the benefits.
0: Yeah.
1: From some of our programs.
0: Yeah. I am curious about the industry itself because, agriculture, it's a feast and famine kind of industry, isn't it? You have up times, you have down times. And for those who produce eggs, how have you been managing with all of the things that have been going on in the world in terms of some of the conflicts and the downstream effects that has on prices, on equipment, and your ability to make a living doing this?
1: Right. Well, we're very fortunate in some of our commodities across the country, eggs, chicken, milk, for instance, that have been able to establish a system, the supply management system, that really does have a cost production formula attached to it. And it does allow us to make a living. We're able to protect our market to a certain extent. Our biggest competitor, obviously, would be the United States. We do have some regulated trade with the United States, but it's allowed family farms to prosper right across the country. And it really took a lot of foresight by some people probably 50, 60 years ago to establish a system that we have. It really is, when you meet people from around the world, it really is the envy of the world as far as a production system.
0: Yeah, yeah. And I mean, I know it's not exactly in your lane, but I know that dairy supply side management is a big topic of conversation in the upcoming CUSMA negotiations. Speaking from your perspective and benefiting from the system as it exists, can you speak to the importance of protecting the industry in the different parts of agriculture here in Canada?
1: Yeah, that's a good question. I really truly believe that if we hadn't established a supply management system, we'd probably have the same system they have in the United States, where it becomes a corporate driven industry. And again, it's allowed families to produce these products and control their destiny to a certain extent. It requires standing up for the system, making sure we're transparent and responsible with the legislation we have. But at the end of the day, it truly has made it feasible for family farms to exist in this country. And again, in looking at things in the United States, that's very difficult at this point in time. So I feel very fortunate I'm involved with it. Again, I'm the second generation to be involved from sort of a decision-making process. My son's involved from a production standpoint now, and I think he's quite happy with the way things are working out for him.
0: Yeah, it's a real family affair. So

0: What's next? You've had this long career. Obviously, it runs in the family. It goes generations deep. You've received this award. What's next? What are the next ideas that are percolating?
1: Well, I'm still involved a little bit with some social responsibility projects with the Egg Farmers Ontario. Recently, spent some time in El Salvador and Honduras, and helping some marginalized women start some egg production on their own. And we felt quite good about it when we left. Some of these ladies had started, and not a lot of birds by any means, but enough to create a bit of an income for them and sort of give them an extra bit of money in their households. So things like that I'm still involved with. I have lots of great conversations with my son about what's in store as we come along. And again, I truly believe we have to be the safe keepers of a system that's now been in existence, 60 years in the egg business, and has brought a lot of benefits, I believe, to every part of not just production, but consumer trust and our allied industries that really have done well under the circumstances.
0: Really great stuff. Scott, congratulations again. Really wonderful to speak with you about this, and all the best in the future. Thank you.
1: Very good. My pleasure, Matt. Thanks for having me on today.
0: That is Scott Graham. He's a multi-generational egg farmer based in St. Mary's. He's among five farmers to be inducted into this year's Ontario Agriculture Hall of Fame. All right, time for some music now on the program. This is a track from Winnipeg-based band Federal Lights. This is Dying to Meet You.

0: Out of Winnipeg, that was Federal Lights with Dying to Meet You. Well, an energy drink may seem like a quick energy boost, despite possible side effects, but for some Quebecers, that will no longer be an option. The province is the first in North American jurisdiction to ban the sale of energy drinks to kids under 16. This comes after a 15-year-old boy passed away after drinking a can while taking ADHD medication. The ban is sparking a conversation about caffeine and youth health across the country. Thomas Merritt is a professor at Laurentian University, and writes about the science of coffee, and he joins me for more. Good afternoon.
1: Good afternoon, Matt.
0: Do you think that an age-related ban on energy drinks is necessary?
1: That is an interesting question. I know where it's coming from. I think the ban is coming from a good place. I think that whether you agree with a ban or not, a better understanding of what caffeine does to the body and the fact that it's a drug is absolutely necessary.
0: Can you put that into context for us? Why exactly are energy drinks? Why might somebody be concerned about taking an energy drink to begin with?
1: Yeah, so there are a couple of answers to that. So one of the issues is caffeine, and that's first and foremost on everybody's mind, and all of the energy drinks that I know of have caffeine. The other reason that we should be concerned about are energy drinks are the other things that are in some of them. So I'm looking at a can of Monster that's on my desk I grabbed from one of my grad students, and it's got a series of other things, including inositol and taurine. The caffeine is an issue because caffeine is a drug. It's the most consumed drug on the planet. It's a relatively safe, benign drug, but it is absolutely a drug. And we always have to be concerned when we put a drug into our body. There is no free lunch. If you put something in, your body is going to react to that. And one of the challenges is we don't always know how every individual is going to react to that caffeine. So the unfortunate story coming out of Quebec with Zachary Maron and his reaction to probably the caffeine and the Red Bull that he consumed, that's an individual. Hopefully we're setting policy based on really broad responses, not an individual response, but it often takes an individual to really focus our attention.
0: You know, I was in high school, I think, when we first started to see Red Bull here in Canada, and it was so interesting because coffee, of course, is something that people get introduced to at a young age, but it doesn't taste very good. And I, you know what I mean? And I think there's an acquired taste, but the thing about these drinks was that they tasted better. And so,
1: yeah.
0: And so like that, how do you think that whole thing fits into it, especially when we're talking about younger people?
1: I think you make a really good point. So one of the interesting things about Red Bull is it really doesn't have much more caffeine, and in some cases it has less caffeine than a cup of coffee. But you're maybe more likely to pound back a couple of Red Bull, and it's appealing to a different demographic. And we really do, anytime we're talking about kids, things are at a different level. So if we've got a drug complication in adults, we're going to have that, but amplified in kids. So yeah, I think that the delivery device for that caffeine, whether it's a Red Bull or a Monster or a Prime, we're targeting a different audience than a cup of black coffee.
0: And what exactly does that excessive caffeine do? Again, not necessarily the amount in the drink, but the amount that people might consume. What does having all that caffeine in your body do?
1: So that's also not an easy answer. There are a couple of things. One, it's a stimulant. And so it's a molecular mimic. Caffeine is a molecular mimic. It looks like adenosine, which is a naturally occurring neurotransmitter, and it acts almost like a

0: adenosine. So close, but not exactly. And when it does that, it wakes you up. It does a series of other things, including triggering adrenaline. And adrenaline is one of the issues that I think is going on with the caffeine. Adrenaline impacts heart rate. And what we're seeing in some cases, some individuals, too much caffeine, too much adrenaline, you start to get problems with heart rate. Anybody, not even somebody who's sensitive to caffeine, you pound back a couple of coffees, a couple of Red Bulls, and you can start to feel that sort of anxiety, but also a bit of like pounding heart rate that's coming out of that stimulant effect of the caffeine.
1: You mentioned how attention is so much more heightened for kids than it is for adults. Do these drinks and these effects of caffeine have different effects on those who are under the age of 16 than they would for a fully grown adult?
0: Yeah, and I think the way to think about this is it's not different, it's just exaggerated. So it's not that we're hitting a different pathway, we're not turning on a different system, but we're doing it at a different rate because we're talking about kids, we're talking about adolescents, we're talking about individuals whose nervous systems are not completely formed, they're developing, we're talking about people who are often smaller, so you've got a volume issue. So it's the same kind of issues we see in adults, but they're exaggerated in kids and in adolescents, especially when we're talking about things like brain development and growth. You don't want to be flooding a developing nervous system with a known drug impacting the nervous system.
1: We opened up the conversation talking about the age-related ban on energy drinks and whether or not that's necessary. As someone in your position, you're a professor, you literally study the effect that caffeine has, you're a research scientist. What do you think about that debate and how effective do you think that a ban is versus something like education, for example?
0: I don't know that we have to put those in contrast. I think that one thing the ban could do is help us improve education. We really need to have a better societal understanding of what caffeine is doing. And we need to really, I mean, the consumption of energy drinks is on this astronomical increase. That's not a good thing, especially in young people. We're flooding a nervous system with a drug, with almost neurotransmitter. So I think that whether the ban is effective in reducing consumption or not, hopefully it'll be effective in helping us improve education.
1: It's a cultural thing too, right? Like it's very much a part of Western culture to consume caffeine products, whether it be coffee or energy drinks. Do you think that that's something that needs to change? And is it even realistic that that can change?
0: I think that we can think about caffeine as a drug and think about moderating that. Our conventional wisdom right now is somewhere between 2 and 4 cups of coffee is safe for adults and maybe half of that for kids, but maybe more like a quarter. It depends on the kids, depending on how young. So I think that what we can do is think about what's a reasonable amount of caffeine, what's a reasonable amount of energy drink or coffee to consume.
1: So a really interesting conversation, obviously something that touches many, many people. Thomas, thank you so much for your time.
0: Oh, thanks for your interest. It's nice chatting with you.
1: That is Thomas Merritt. He's a professor at Laurentian University. Well, Ted Wheeler was just an infant when an F4 tornado ripped through Windsor on this day in 1946, killing 17 people. Now at 80 years old, he shares his thoughts on the event with Windsor Morning host Amy Dodge.
2: Well, it was just interesting to know that we had survived that. We stayed with Mrs. Coughlin, who lived on Langlois Avenue. My grandparents on my dad's side were living with us, but they weren't there at the time. They were at his sister's, who lived on George Avenue. It was the first time my mother was home alone to cook for us. She lost some of her clothes, and she was making a pineapple upside-down cake at the time, and that was upside-down. And they told me later they found my crib in a field with beams in it. The story I was told was my dad came home from work, and I was crying in my crib. And my mother said, pick him up. You'll pick him up for the rest of his life. So he picked me up. And then she said, it's so noisy, close the window. And being from England, she didn't know about tornadoes. So he went to close the window, and you could see the engines and boxcars blowing off the track at the Roundhouse Center, which at that time wasn't a mall. It was an actual railway repair shop. When he could see all this stuff going on, then, as my mom says on the interview, we all laid down and ended up on what was the garage floor.
3: Wow. Yeah. So how far was the garage from where you were
2: house? I don't know. I don't remember a garage because when they rebuilt and when I was growing up, we had a shed behind the house that was rebuilt there. So maybe that shed was the garage at the time, but it was a great

0: place to grow up. There were two maple trees still there, and we used to build tree houses and sleep in them, or God could go up there to eat my ice cream, so I didn't have to share it with my six sisters.
1: So you obviously have some good childhood memories.
0: I have nothing but good childhood memories.
1: Yeah, because you won't remember that this even happened.
0: No.
1: Did you ever get close to being through a tornado, or have you experienced one now?
0: No, and I tell everybody, if there's a tornado coming, stay close to me, because I've already been there, and you'll be safe.
1: Okay, as we all think back 80 years... You better than me. What do you want us to remember or to understand about the tornado?
0: I feel bad for the Jones family. They lost four people in that one family. I feel bad for the people who died. One thing I remember being told was after the tornado, people who had lost homes and damage and stuff were invited to come to spots in the city where donations had been made due to the war effort. Because this was right at the end of the Second World War, and people were invited to come and pick out things that they needed. We had a dining room set there from that.
1: So you want us all to remember the people who died during that tornado?
0: Yeah.
1: Many people have different types of stories that are less fortunate.
0: Yes.
1: Yeah.
0: Horrible stories to lose people, to lose a family of four. They found one baby in a field. Very tragic.
2: That was Ted Wheeler speaking with Windsor Morning host Amy Dodge. Ted was just an infant when an F4 tornado ripped through Windsor on this day in 1946, killing 17 people. All right, coming up after your national news, Iranians were promised that war would bring regime change, and it did, by swapping one supreme leader for another. We'll reflect on the aftermath of the war in that country. That comes up after your national news.
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6: I'm Anandram. Deal and no deal. U.S. President Donald Trump praises the agreement he struck with Iran to end the war, but even he admits it could all fall apart. We'll tell you the terms, including what happens to billions of dollars in Iranian frozen assets. Coming up on Your World Tonight at 6 p.m., 6:30 in Newfoundland.
7: From CBC News, The World This Hour, I'm Kaz Bovin. Iran will be able to export its oil as soon as it formally signs a deal to end the war with the U.S. That's according to a draft of the Memorandum of Understanding released by the United States. The agreement reopens the Strait of Hormuz and provides some sanctions relief to Iran. Speaking earlier at the G7 meeting in France, U.S. President Donald Trump warned the situation could change depending on Tehran's behavior.
8: No, it's not final. It's a memorandum of understanding. And if I don't like it, we'll go back to shooting at them, dropping bombs on their head.
7: The document states Iran will never produce nuclear weapons, though Tehran has already made this commitment in the past. It provides a 60-day timeline for negotiations around Iran's uranium stockpile. It also explicitly mentions a ceasefire in Lebanon as part of an immediate and permanent end to the war. A Quebec RCMP officer has been charged with uttering threats against the U.S. president. The officer allegedly posted the video of threatening comments directed at Trump on his Snapchat, and he did this while he was deployed to the G7 summit in Kananaskis, Alberta in 2025. The RCMP says he was removed from his duties that same day. In Edmonton.
9: Our government recognizes that families are feeling the pinch, which is why we're taking action to put more money back in their pockets.
7: Alberta Premier Danielle Smith has unveiled a plan to send rebate checks to millions of eligible Albertans.
9: Beginning July 1st, nearly 3.4 million Albertans will be eligible to receive $100 through the new Alberta Energy Rebate. The energy rebate will put tax dollars collected over recent months of elevated energy prices back in the hands of Albertans to help with the cost of fuel and other household needs.
7: The checks will go to Alberta residents over the age of 18 who have filed their 2025

0: Hi there, I'm Matt Allen, and you're listening to Afternoon Drive here in southwestern Ontario. Coming up, a tough economy is making money management tougher for couples and is taking a toll on their relationships. CBC Money columnist Bruce Sellery will be here with some suggestions on how to find harmony when it comes to money. But first, as the US and Iran negotiate a peace framework, we'll take a closer look at the political and social aftermath of the war within Iran and its diaspora. All right, we have Jason Vio in our Windsor studio with a look at our news headlines. Hey there, Jason.
1: Hey, Matt. Well, it's the second week of a murder trial in St. Thomas where a man is accused of killing his girlfriend with a hammer. And Amherstburg Town Council is refusing to go along with a federal provincial program that requires cuts to development charges as a way to get more homes built. Matt.
0: Thank you very much, Jason. Let's check in now with Mike Hargraves who has a look at our weather for the evening. Mike?
2: Thanks, Matt. Overnight tonight, we do have a risk of thunderstorm, and we're going to see 40 millimeters of rain, as well as some pretty strong winds. That's up between 70 and 90 kilometers an hour. That means we have two yellow warnings overnight tonight. Right now, we see 20 degrees and a mix of sun and cloud.
0: All right. Thank you very much for that, Mike. The time is 5 minutes past 5 o'clock. 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
3: Hi, I'm Wanda Letourneau, Manager of Horticulture for the City of Windsor. 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
0: Well, the U.S.-Israel war in Iran is moving towards resolution, at least according to President Donald Trump. And while details are scarce, an agreement is expected to be signed on Friday that would accomplish a number of things, reopening the Strait of Hormuz, lifting sanctions on the sale of Iranian oil, and continuing discussions around limiting Iran's nuclear capacity. All of this is happening while people in Iran and Iranians outside the country wonder what could have been and what will come next. Maral Karimi is a lecturer in politics at Toronto Metropolitan University, and she joins us from Toronto. Good afternoon.

0: Afternoon.
1: Hi, thanks for having me.
0: Yeah, what do you make of this latest tentative peace framework that is being negotiated?
1: So the Memorandum of Understanding is now public, and it does set out a specific set of specific commitments, including the termination of military operations, negotiation towards a final deal within 60 days, steps around reopening the Strait of Hormuz, sanctions reliefs, and of course, the nuclear file. But it is still not a final peace agreement yet. So many of the hardest issues are deferred to the final deal, especially enforcement of the deal, and as well as, you know, details around sanctions and the nuclear file. Well, earlier today, Donald Trump did comment that the U.S. is including some coercive measures, including the threat of, renewed bombing and sanctions pressure should Iran not abide by the terms of the deal. So essentially, the MOU is a de-escalation framework backed by the possibility of renewed force. But the question is not only what the text of this MOU says, but whether Washington, Tehran, Israel, and the regional actors are working from the same interpretation of what's been agreed to.
0: Yeah, yeah. I'm curious about where this war has left Iran politically, because when things first got started, the idea was that regime change would take place, and that there would be a new, more democratic, more publicly friendly regime taking place. What's going on there? Where has this war left Iran politically after everything that's been done?
1: Yeah, Donald Trump did flip-flop on regime change, no regime change, in the months prior to the war and even during the war. But the war may have damaged parts of the state apparatus and the regime, but politically, it may also have, in my opinion, it has actually strengthened the regime's survival. It has cemented its longevity, at least in the short term, and it reduced the prospect of political change at the same time. And this is all in the near future. Obviously, nobody knows about, you know, longer term. And it has also pushed back the hard earned liberties of the civil society by years, if not decades. At the moment, at the very moment that Iranians really need that political space and that opening to decide their future. And let's not forget that Iran's deeper problems have not gone away either. You know, those mega problems, the economic crisis, the crippling inflation, water shortage, overstretched health and education system, just to name a few. And adding to that is the regime is also intensifying repression. Almost on a daily basis, Iranians are facing accelerated executions, arrests, and harsh charges, trumped-up charges, really, of espionage, treason, and related charges. Sometimes two or three executions happen on the same day. And if anything, the war has likely made these pressures worse for ordinary Iranian. And so the short answer is damaging the state military does not always translate into more political liberties for Iranians. They still face the same major problems as before, but with a more repressive state.
0: And where is that left, you know, the people in terms of how they're feeling about this, the Iranian diaspora, folks who have relatives who are abroad and looking at what's going on in the country? How are people grappling with those expectations versus what the reality is now?
1: Well, you have to understand, just like any other community, Iranians are not a monolith. So the emotional temperature in the diaspora is complicated. Some people hope this war might become the beginning of the end for the Islamic Republic. As you mentioned, there will be a regime change, a more friendly, more democratic regime. And that hope is now, it's quite understandable, first of all, because the decades of repression and trauma, but there is now

0: a painful gap between that expectation and the actual reality on the ground, because the war did not actually produce that change. And Washington is making clear that that is, at least right now, at this moment, is not their objective. So many people are experiencing emotional whiplash, including like hope, fear, anger, grief, and disappointment all at once. So some saw this war as an opening, and others saw it as another disaster imposed on the people already living under repression. And many felt both at the same time. It's quite complex.
1: Yeah, absolutely. What will you be watching for between now and the deal signing on Friday? And what are your hopes in the long term?
0: First and foremost, I want to know if this deal is actually going to be signed. There has been so many changes. There have been so many official and unofficial drafts of this MOU leaked intentionally and unintentionally over the past few weeks. So I'm watching for that. I want to know whether it's actually going to be signed as is right now. Also, the details around the reopening of the Strait of Hormuz, how sanctions or sanctions relief is going to be applied, the state of the nuclear file. But at the same time, I'm also watching this split within the conservative camp, which is the ruling camp within Iran right now, between the conservatives and the ultra-conservatives over this deal, and how the regime is going to deal with that.
1: Yeah. Obviously, lots of things going on, and so many people who are personally invested in what's going on there. Maral, we really appreciate you taking some time to unpack it all for us. Thank you.
0: Thanks for having me. Bye.
1: That is Maral Karimi. She's a lecturer in politics at Toronto Metropolitan University.

0: I've Got You. Well, the World Cup is bringing fans from across the globe to Canada, but there's also countless people living in this country with roots elsewhere who are cheering for their homeland. For example, tonight, Panama takes on Ghana, and locals from both countries will be packing the stands in Toronto. Brampton is home to one of those sizable Ghanaian communities. There's even a set of Ghanaian soccer teams who play there. Our reporter Hayden Waters met up with them.
1: My name is Benjamin, and I am the organizer and the captain for the G-Hype group, the Ghana G-Hype group in Brampton. It started 20 years ago. We as a community, a Ghanaian community in Brampton, we decided that, you know what, why can't we just come together and just play and just exercise and also get together as a community?
2: Let's go, man. Let me see. Hey.
1: Growing up in Ghana, this is how it started. We play anything round, like anything round you could get, because back then we don't have opportunity to get like a soccer ball, right? Our parents couldn't afford it. So anything round, from oranges, you know, like we also can get like plastic and just wrap it around, or get like a regular socks, coil it together, wrap it, and just stitch the edges. Then it become round, and that's what we used to play, yes. We go to go. That is how, you know, passionate we are with soccer as a Ghana. And you know, like, Ghana is a soccer nation, right? Yes, it's a soccer nation. So we are so passionate for the game. That's why you see us still going, man.
3: What does it mean to have them coming to Toronto to play in Toronto?
1: Oh, my goodness. I'm ready. As you can see, you saw my flags on my car, and you can see the Ghanaian jersey. Go, Black Star, go! We're really ready for it. We are pumped out. Seriously, we are really, really ready. And, you know, like, we cannot wait for the ball to be kicked off, and we know we are going to go all out to just smash Panama and get the vital 3 points. We need that point. This game is a very crucial game to us, because if we are able to get a point from the Panaman game and we draw the next two games, we are through to the next stage.
4: Hi, my name is John Sampedu, and I've been in this country since 01.
3: What position do you play?
4: Normally, I'm the defense.
3: Are you a good defense player?
4: I'm ruthless. I'm very, very ruthless, because I take everything I do very, very seriously. So even if it's a game of it, I take that very, very seriously as well.
5: My name is Kweku Boateng. I'm a four-time Olympian, multiple world stage athlete. I'm a high jumper. I used to be a high jumper.
3: What kind of pressure is on the team as they get ready to play?
5: 100%, they are mentally ready. They know what to do. As a professional athlete, you know what to do when it gets to the time. So they prepare themselves before they got here. So for sure, they're going to get it done. We are so happy because we have to support Ghana. We have to support Canada. So that's the debate about. And one thing I'm going to tell you, we have few players here that we believe that they can play the Canadian team.
3: Really? Okay.
5: Well, we have young players here. We have very young, talented players that we knew for sure that they could have played the national team. I came here last Saturday, and I was so mad because Canada couldn't win that game. And I said, I talked to one of my guys, and I said, you could have even scored this goal. You could have even done it. So it's some of the fun that we can share together, which is amazing for us. And we have to encourage the young kids that are coming up so that one day they can have the opportunity to be in the Canadian team.
3: Who do you think is the best player among you here?
1: Oh, of course, me, man.
3: Is that true? Is he the best player?
5: Yeah, he's the best player so far.
6: Ghana will win, but it's not going to be easy.
3: And where will you be while the game's happening exactly?
6: Oh, I'll be on row 17. Seat 3.
3: Oh, wow. So you have tickets to the game?
6: Yes, I have tickets to the game. Yeah, watch the TV. You see me with Ghana flag on my hand. Even my nephews, my sisters, my brothers, about 15, 16 of them, they are going.
3: Do you think the crowd will be bigger for Ghana or Panama in that?
6: It's Ghana. It's Ghana. Ghana will be bigger, for sure.
3: And why do you think that exactly?
6: Oh, there's a lot of Ghanaians in GTA. Even my friend is coming from Edmonton. I have to go pick him up from the airport today. I hope Ghana will win and everybody will be happy. We'll move on to the next stage.
0: Some awesome, awesome tape there from Hayden Waters. Thanks very much to Hayden for that. He was speaking to a very enthusiastic group of Ghanaian Canadians in Brampton. They've been playing soccer there for more than two decades. Now, the Ghana Black Stars take on Team Panama at 7 p.m. tonight. All right, it's time for our personal finance column on the show. Money and marriage can be complicated enough to deal with separately, but combine them and it's a recipe for conflict. It plays out in a new study from BMO.

0: that found almost half of married respondents view marriage as a financial commitment more than an emotional one. CBC Money columnist Bruce Ellery joins us to talk about this. He is the CEO of the nonprofit credit counseling agency, Credit Canada. Hey, Bruce.
1: Hi there.
0: So you strike me as someone who's a bit of a hopeless romantic. Did you find these BMO findings depressing?
1: Utterly depressing, completely depressing. So as you said, almost half of married respondents, that's 47%, view marriage as more of a financial commitment than an emotional one, even more common among millennials at 56%. Can you imagine how this would have sounded on your wedding day? So your officiant pulls you both aside for a brief moment before the ceremony, and she says, okay, tell me what excites you about joining the fine institution of marriage. Is it love? Is it companionship? And you say, actually, no, it's about splitting the mortgage. That's why I'm here. Life's cheaper divided by two. No, right. That is not where marriage starts.
0: Yeah, you're a hopeless romantic for sure.
1: I am, clearly. clearly.
0: And this isn't the only, you know, this isn't the only study that has shown the role that money plays in relationships, particularly as a source of conflicts. Like something like money is the biggest driver of separations and divorces, right?
1: Yeah. It is. And this study, you know, the findings are consistent with that. So 32% said spending is a source of conflict in the relationship, often around big purchases and vacations. 37% of divorced or separated respondents said the financial cost of divorce kept them in the marriage longer than they wanted. And divorce is really, really expensive, both the one-time costs of lawyers and the ongoing costs of living in two homes instead of one. Marriages end for all sorts of reasons. And it can be totally the right choice. And there is a solid financial case to be made for really trying to work it out.
0: Yeah. So how do you go about doing that? Like structuring your life and the relationship so that you can be successfully financially as well as emotionally?
1: Start with this question. Start by talking about the context for money. So context is the setting in which an event occurs. So say the event is going to a place of worship, say a church or a temple or a synagogue. The event's the same, same place, same clothes, same people. But the context can be very, very different. It could be a wedding or it could be a funeral. So your experience is very, very different, not because of the event, because you're just going to the temple, but because of the context. Some couples have an empowering context for money, like money is a tool, we're a team, we're gonna work on this together. And other couples have a disempowering context. Money is a minefield, we're failing. What's different is not how much money you have. High-income families fight about money too. Income disparity can be a huge power play. What's different is the context in which money occurs. So the first question to ask your partner is, what's money for you? Over and above the groceries and the mortgage, what do you value? And I ask this question in live events all the time. People initially look at me like I have two heads because the conversation about money is totally dominated by the urgent need to pay the bills. But just take a breath and answer that question for yourselves. People say, and I see this time and time again, people say the most amazing things. They're like, money is for family, fun, freedom, experiences, health. The list of contexts is endless.
0: What about you? Where does money fall for you in that list of things?
1: Dennis and I have been having this exact conversation for like 26 years. I know, poor guy married to me. His answer is that money is for beauty, and mine is that money is for adventure. Those two things are different, but they can go hand in hand. So we make a lot of trade-offs so we can travel. For example, you've probably heard me say that we drive an old car, we buy nearly expired meat at 30% off, we don't order takeout, we pay off our credit card so we aren't charged interest. But that makes sense because our behavior around money is consistent with our context for money. So ask your partner this question about context. What's your money for? It's a question that will help you align your behavior to your values, give you some new language that isn't just pay the credit card, and focus on your vested interest. We are very focused on keeping our spending in check because we want beauty and adventure.
0: Right. So once you've had that conversation and you've set that baseline, what comes next?
1: Yeah. Inside the context, you can talk about some goals and not just purely financial goals. Sure, you might have a goal around retirement. Great. But broader than that, what goals do you have around health, family, travel, contribution to others? these don't have to be super well defined. It can be like a vision

0: board. So Dennis and I wrote a whole bunch of things on little magnets, and then we plotted them on a 50-year calendar on the fridge. And we're like moving things around. I'm going to learn Spanish at 60. I'm going to learn. Blah, blah. Then for the goals that you really want to put a focus on, you develop a basic plan. Maybe that's a monthly automatic contribution to fund retirement, or reading a book about living life as a nomad, whatever.
1: But there's a balance there too, right? There is the here and now. Yeah. There are the bills that we have to pay now. How do you balance those two things?
0: Yes, you want the context to be aspirational, because it's way more likely you're going to take action if your context is clear and empowering. But the next step's very practical. So you've got context, goals, basic plan. Now we talk about who's going to do what and when on building a basic budget, paying the bills, investing for retirement. How are we going to organize ourselves? Mm. So think of accounts. Like, are we doing the one pot method? Are we doing yours, mine, ours? There's no right way. And there will be some tension about money. So how are we as a couple going to resolve that tension? Discuss it before it occurs. It's way more helpful to do it that way. Maybe have a monthly check-in chat on what's working well about money and what's not working so well. Maybe you invest in a couple's counselor preemptively. $150 a session is way cheaper than divorce. Right. In some couples, these are easy questions. In other couples, they are terrifying. Like, if asked, Medusa will turn you to stone. I can promise that that's not going to happen. And if you need to, just blame me. Like, I heard Bruce and Matt talking on the CBC about, you know, money and marriage and whatever. Divorce is expensive. He said to ask these questions. And then do it. Ask your partner some questions, starting with, what's your money for?
1: You heard it here, folks. Bruce and I are willing to be the bad cops for the sake of...
0: We are. I am so the bad cop.
1: for the sake of the harmony in your unions. Yes. Bruce, thank you so much for this as always. We really appreciate it.
0: Take care. Bye-bye.
1: That was Bruce Ellery. He is the CEO of the non-profit credit counseling agency, Credit Canada. All right. So we are at 29 minutes here past 5 o'clock on your afternoon drive. We're coming up on your regional news here on the program. Let's check in with Mike Hargraves with a look at the weather. We've got a number of warnings in the region today, Mike.
2: Yes, a rain warning and a wind warning. That's because overnight we're going to be getting 40 millimeters of rain. After that, a 60% chance of rain and a risk of thunderstorm. Those winds will reach up to 70 to 90 kilometers an hour overnight. Tomorrow, 60% chance of showers and a high of 27 degrees with the humidex, as well as a strong wind sticking around 70 kilometers an hour.
1: All right, thank you very much for that, Mike. That is Mike Hargraves with our regional weather. After the break, we are going to hear about a new burn treatment that helped a Western student recover from serious injuries after she caught on fire at a frat party last year. We hear from the surgeon who is behind that therapy. Stay tuned for that conversation after your regional news here on the show. 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
3: This is CBC News. For Southwestern Ontario, your 5:30 regional news. Good afternoon, I'm Jason Vio. Today, the accused took the stand in a second-degree murder trial happening in St. Thomas. David Yates is charged with killing his girlfriend, Caitlin Jennings. The trial by judge is now in its second week. The Crown's case is that Yates caused Jennings' death in July of 2023 by beating her with a hammer. Yates, who has pleaded not guilty, told the court he met Jennings while living with another woman. Jennings noticed his interest in making electronic music, and the pair exchanged phone numbers. They would eventually live together in Strathroy before moving to the West London house that Yates rented. The trial is scheduled to continue tomorrow. With all the talk of housing investments, reduced red tape, and slashing permit fees, this spring has not seen the kind of construction boom many had hoped for in Ontario. Now, municipal councils have to decide before this Friday whether they want to apply for a program that cuts fees they charge developers. It's part of the ongoing campaign by the Ford government to spur on more construction of new homes. Pratush Jayal reports.
4: It's part of the province's plan to spur on building. If municipalities cut development fees, they will get infrastructure funding directly from the province. It would also help pay for prepping the land prior to building houses. Many municipalities in the area, like Essex, have already decided to apply for the program. But Amisburg Town Council decided it will not participate.

0: Mayor Michael Bruce says it doesn't make sense for smaller municipalities.
1: The development charges we do not get from the developers until the home is occupied. So we have to put the money in the bank or take it from the reserves or something, and then we have to ask the taxpayers to fund it up front in order to get it back later.
0: Amherstburg councillor Peter Courtney says the town could lose up to $5 million in revenue by

0: British Dáil, CBC News, Windsor.
1: The creator of a $48 million plan to revitalize downtown London says the city has a strong base to build from. City councillors gave their initial approval last night to that 10-year plan. It includes 58 recommendations and 4 core moves. That means a dedicated downtown office and better integration with the Thames River. And councillors requested it to deal with long-standing issues such as commercial vacancy, drug use, and more. Mary Rowe is the president of the Canadian Urban Institute, the organization that made the plan. She spoke with us today on London Morning and said the plan aims to make use of London's existing assets.
2: People outside of London, we have such envy for what London has. So assets would be the kinds of buildings you have, the fact that you have a grid, you've got 2- and 3-story buildings alongside, and you're doing all the right things in terms of bringing in more residential, more opportunities to live and work. Any neighborhood that is only one use, those are not resilient neighborhoods. You need neighborhoods that have a mix, and downtowns are becoming more and more diverse across this country. In London, you can see it. You can see the beginnings of it.
1: Council's endorsement doesn't yet devote any new dollars to a plan. Those spending decisions will go into the next multi-year budget. A health hub with dementia services is moving forward in Tecumseh. Town Council has approved a partnership with the Alzheimer's Society. Together, they will build a community health hub that will include wellness programs, therapeutic gardens, and a shared community space. Sally Bennett Olzak is the CEO of the Windsor Essex branch of the Alzheimer's Society. She says they need more space for their programs as demand for their services increases.
3: Dementia statistics are expected to grow considerably in Windsor, Essex. Population projections show about 9,400 people sitting here in 2026 with dementia. That number will increase by 2030, 3.5 years from now, another 2,000 people to approximately 11,500.
1: And then to add on to that, Bennett Olzak says by the year 2050, she says there may be as many as 30,000 people in Windsor, Essex living with dementia. Matt.
4: Thank you very much for that. That is Jason Veo with our regional news stories of the day. In our final half hour of the program, we're going to hear from the surgeon who restored the face of a Western student after she was severely burned at a frat party in London 6 months ago. Also, the stars are showing why they are world famous at the World Cup. I'm going to take you through some highlights and tee up Canada's game that is happening tomorrow. So stay tuned for that. First, though, it's that time of the day where we check in on the day's top business stories, and we're joined once again by Paul McGowan. Hi there, Paul.
5: Hi, Matt.
4: All right, so let's start in the United States. We got some new news from the Federal Reserve.
5: Yeah, and we heard today from the Fed exactly what analysts predicted, which is that interest rates in the U.S. are going to hold steady.
6: Persistently high prices are a burden for the American people. But the recent past need not be prologue. I am pleased to report that members of the FOMC are unambiguous and unanimous. This committee will deliver price stability.
5: That is new Fed Chair Kevin Warsh there, who was installed in that position because his predecessor, Jerome Powell, refused to cut the benchmark interest rate and was removed by U.S. President Donald Trump. But listening to Warsh's press conference today, he suggested that in 2026, we will see at least one more rate hike from the Fed. And so at least for now, he seems unwilling to give in to pressure from the president.
4: All right. Another story closer to home here is that our national population declined again last quarter. We heard a little bit of news about that. Can you give some more details?
5: Well, first, this is unprecedented in Canada. 3 straight quarters in which the population has declined, and I should say unprecedented, but not unplanned by the federal government. We did see a slow in that population decline in Q2, but what's interesting here is how these population dynamics are affecting the perception of the Canadian economy. CBC spoke to Stéphane Marion this morning. He's the chief economist at the National Bank of Canada, and he said that because Canada's population is shrinking, our economy, which is right now in a technical recession, is not actually doing that badly.
7: If you adjust it on a per capita basis, Q1 was up, and the second quarter is likely to be up significantly due to the rebound in exports, also due to some resilience in consumer spending. So all in all, as I say, when you adjust for population, the signals that we get from the Canadian economy are less dreadful than if you just look at headline GDP.
5: Canada's population, by the way, sitting close to 41.

0: 1.5 million, and that's after that Q2 decline of about 55,000 people.
1: All right. Looking at the markets here, the price of oil continues to fall this week with developments in the Middle East. When are we going to feel that at the pumps, though? I'm not feeling as encouraged when I walk past gas costing what it is.
0: Yeah, me neither. And it's one of those things, of course, that the price of oil and the price of gas ties into what the Fed is trying to do to manage inflation. But Al Salazar, who leads macro oil and gas research at Enverus Intelligence Research, says that the price drop that we're seeing for a barrel of oil is a bit of a mirage.
2: We are roughly around 2.5 billion barrels of OECD commercial crude and product stock levels. And history over the past 10 years says that we should be pricing in the high 90s, low 100 Brent. So on a fair value basis, we're probably $20 oversold on this.
0: That $20 difference is due to market optimism about the potential opening of the Strait of Hormuz. But as Salazar points out, that deal between the U.S. and Iran is not yet implemented. It is not without risk. And even if the strait does open as planned, there is plenty of work to do before tanker traffic can return to normal.
1: All right. Finally, Paul, I understand, and it's always funny when you hear about tech that was old and now is new again, and smart glasses were supposed to be the latest new thing with augmented reality, and now they're back. There's a new pair?
0: There is a new pair, and yeah, I mean, Matt, I don't know about you. I haven't really thought about smart glasses since Google Glass, the original, right, back in like 2013.
1: Yeah.
0: And we have seen other models gain traction. We saw Meta get some traction last year with the Meta Ray-Ban glasses. These new ones are from Snapchat, and the company is betting on people looking for an alternative to their smartphone. They're also betting that folks will pay upwards of $2,000 for that alternative. Although even, Matt, if Snapchat has found a way to integrate a smartphone into a pair of glasses, they have not yet solved how to not look dopey while you wear those glasses.
1: Or to help people find $2,000 for them. My goodness.
0: Yeah, exactly.
1: That is steep, my friend. Paul, thank you so much for this.
0: Thanks, Matt.
1: That is Paul McGowan. He is here with our business stories each and every day. All right, we are at 5:40 here on your afternoon drive. A Western University student became the first burn patient in the world to receive an experimental treatment that could transform care for severe burn victims. 6 months ago, 18-year-old Caitlin Jeffrey suffered severe burns to her face and neck at a fraternity party. Dr. Mark Jesk is the surgeon who treated Jeffrey. He's globally recognized as a burn surgeon and medical director for the regional burn program at Hamilton Health Sciences. He spoke to host Andrew Brown on CBC's London Morning earlier today.
3: The first thought that I was having was actually, in fact, oh my goodness, it's an 18-year-old young, beautiful woman, her life ahead of her, and she is profoundly burned to the face, the neck, and some other parts of her body. I was feeling very sorry for her and not to go through this.
4: How bad were the burns?
3: Quite significant. And in fact, that her burns were so deep to her face, to her neck, and other parts of the body that she would have required conventional treatment, which would have been skin grafting and so forth, some painful procedures.
4: And so then you chose not to do that, is that right?
3: That is right. So I looked at her and I was thinking to myself, even if you do a skin graft, and our outcomes are pretty darn good. So burn surgeons, that's what we do for a living, is just to try to restore lives of patients and do skin grafts. Mm. But even then, the best skin graft, you still have scars in the face. It's so visible. And what I did when I looked at her is like, I need to avoid skin graft at any cost. So then what's there, we were just thinking, using some data based on our research that we've done. And so we implemented a treatment that has not been done before in a burn patient.
4: Okay, let's talk about that. What kind of treatment did you do?
3: The treatment we did is called exosome treatment, and it's like little particle or fat bubbles. And we discovered some years ago that these exosomes in small lab studies that have an effect on burn wound healing. And we described this and we published this. And since then, we saw significant potential to use these exosomes. But we just are in the laboratory setting, in the translational research setting. We never applied it to a patient. And so this one was the first that we now took and hypothesized and had kind of like the hope that it will improve Caitlin's face and her neck.
4: Is there a simple way to explain the theory behind this?
3: We don't really exactly know 100% how exosomes work. What we do know based on our lab work

0: in burns, these exosomes that depend on the cargo that they have, regenerate cells. They can go in and signal to the cells, please heal, please regenerate, please go back to normal, instead of going the way that normally happens is I go death, you know, go into death, cell death, and then the skin and everything dies off. So this is exactly the opposite. It makes the cells survive.
1: And then essentially rebuilds the skin? Is that kind of what we're thinking?
0: Yes, that's exactly right. So basically, instead of what normally would have happened, there would no regeneration, no recovery of skin to the face. The burn would have been deep. One would have had to cut it out and then put skin grafts on. And in this case, the hope was it would regenerate in itself, that you would have normal skin.
1: And as you mentioned, this had never been tried on a person before. How risky was this?
0: Well, it was risky, if I'm honest. On the other hand, we had a lot of research data and evidence that I felt comfortable and cautiously optimistic it would have an effect. And the beauty of these particles are, or is, that they don't have any genetic material. So that means there's no gene in there, no components can cause a rejection and cause immune compromise, and maybe cause even an infection. It would have been a disaster. So there was a risk to it. But luckily, Caitlin and her family were open to trying it. And so we also thought the approval, obviously, what we had to do via Health Canada, our hospital leaders, our CEO, was very much in support because, again, there's a cost to it. So everybody was aligned to have this treatment applied to Caitlin.
1: Okay, I'm looking at the before and after pictures that we have on our website. The transformation is remarkable. How would you say it went?
0: Oh, it went beyond the expectation. I just, still to this day, I could not believe. So we did two treatments, and to give the listeners an idea, we used over 1 trillion exosomes. So it's the Elon Musk number now.
1: Okay.
0: That's a massive amount of exosomes that we use. But I was shocked to see how well it healed. And, you know, as you mentioned, there were other girls injured in that accident. And one of the girls was with us as well. But her face was not as badly burned as Caitlin's.
1: Mm.
0: And she just, but you know, we knew she would heal with conventional treatment. Why I'm indicating this is because she, the other patient, was more active in her scar. So Caitlin, despite the deeper burn, needing a skin graft, which she didn't, healed quicker and regenerated quicker her skin, less red, less active than the other girls. So it was quite shockingly remarkable. Even the burn team could not believe the speed and how it healed Caitlin's face.
2: That was Dr. Mark Yeshke. He is a burn surgeon and medical director for the Regional Burn Program at Hamilton Health Sciences.

0: That is Last Call by Ferris and Jason Romero. Well, Canada's soccer team is gearing up for its second World Cup match. Coming out of last week's tie with Bosnia and Herzegovina, they will play Qatar in Vancouver tomorrow. If Canada wins, they will have a great chance to advance to the knockout round. Greg Strong is a sports reporter with the Canadian Press, and he joins us now with more. Good afternoon.
1: Good afternoon.
0: Okay, so Canada got off to a medium-ish start, I think, in their first game against Bosnia. Talked about the tie there in our intro. How tough do you think this game against Qatar is going to be for the team?
1: Yeah, it's probably just as challenging. I mean, Qatar is loaded with confidence after their draw with Switzerland. The Swiss, of course, on paper, the class of the group. But Qatar held on for the draw and now have Canada, where it'll be a different setting, of course. Vancouver, hot crowd, packed stadium. The Canadians, of course, were out in force. The Canadian fans out in force in Toronto for that 1-1 draw with Bosnia. But Qatar will be a stiff challenge, even though on paper they're lower ranked than Canada, and Canada should win. But we got to keep in mind here, Canada's never won a game at this tournament. They're six losses, one draw. So, you know, they got that first draw in the books. Now they're looking for the first win. But I think they can do it.
0: It certainly feels this group like the team that gets one win is going to be in the driver's seat to advance past the group stages. What does Canada actually have to do to get over the hump here and get that victory?
1: Yeah, for sure. I agree with you. I mean, a solid victory would go a long way to securing that spot in the knockout stage. And what Canada needs to do is to get its offense going. I mean, we saw flashes of it in the Bosnia game, Kyle Larin eventually scoring. They had five or six top quality chances. Mm-hmm. They just couldn't seem to bury. And that's kind of been one of the talking points leading up to this Qatar game, is where are they going to get their scoring punch from? Jonathan David, of course, longtime national player who's, you know, filled the net so many times for this Canadian team, but is in a bit of a slump with this men's team. And if they can get David going, they would be in great shape. But there's some of the other players too. Richie Larea had a close call in the Bosnia game, nearly scored, went off the bar. Tejon Buchanan, you know, they've got some big name talent on this team, and now they just need that offense to click.
0: It's funny, soccer is such a game of confidence, and seeing the ball go in the net, especially seeing it going in first, makes such a big difference for a team. Speaking of scoring punch experience, Captain Alfonso Davies, the status on him is still unclear, I understand?
1: Yeah, still in this return to play protocol as they have it. And, you know, I took in the training sessions in Toronto ahead of the opening game, and he would jog

0: jog around the pitch. He had his own kind of training crew around him and did not participate in most of the full team activities. That has continued in Vancouver. He's worked out on his own. I think they're somewhat playing coy as to when he may return to the lineup. And obviously, I mean, he's their superstar player. Anytime he were to return, it would just be a huge pop, first of all, from the crowd, but just an injection of energy and just great quality, of course, from one of the standout players in Europe right now. But to get him back would be a huge thing. But right now, we're still in that holding pattern of whether or not his hamstring is going to be good to go.
1: All right, moving on to some of the other standout stories from last night. How about Lionel Messi? The hat trick what else is there to say about the man?
0: Well, I know one of the talking points leading in the tournament is how, you know, it could very well be the final World Cup for players like Lionel Messi, Cristiano Ronaldo. But Messi shows that he looked like a 26-year-old out there, even though he's in his late 30s.
1: It's wild.
0: Three goals led the way. For an Argentina team that could do big things at this tournament, of course. They're one of the soccer powerhouses in every tournament they play. But Messi just looked so cool, so comfortable, just crafty, played like a veteran, but looked like a younger player. And, you could just see the confidence. And of course, he brings that out in his teammates too. But just the way he slotted all three goals home, just... there's a reason why he's the best in the world.
1: I watched, watching those goals, I couldn't help but think to myself, 95% of players, I mean, we saw it with Canada, right? Like so many of those opportunities, somebody would have just smoked it over the bar or put it wide. And he's just a clinical finisher still. Why do you think he's able to capture the imagination of the world still?
0: Big part of it is he has so many reps now at so many big tournaments. And, when you compare it to the Canadian team and their inability to capitalize on their opportunities, I mean, Messi has been there and done that and has, just excelled for how many years now? 15 years, say, at the very top of the game, 15, even 20 years. Just an incredible player. And, the Canadians, I think the more they get to play tournaments like this, whether it be Copa America, whether it be Gold Cup, whether it be the World Cup, you just need reps at some point and really get that opportunity in big, big matches and then take advantage. And I think there were some nerves, some jitters in that first game against Bosnia. You could kind of sense it. They weren't quite together. The speed wasn't quite there. You could just tell they were taking some time to get settled in. Now that they've got that game under their belts, you can head out to Vancouver, start fresh against a Qatar team that they should beat, and a victory, who knows, it could really be set up for some interesting things ahead.
1: Yeah, any other moments that have stood out to you from the World Cup as you've been watching?
0: Oh, Kylian Mbappe with leading the French team. I mean, what a shot. I mean, just an incredible boot. I think he's tied now for that country's all-time lead in World Cup goals. So showing again why he's one of the best players in the world. And then, of course, the draw between Spain and Cap Verde. I mean, who would have thought that, really a soccer minnow taking on a top three country like Spain and holding them to a draw. I mean, that's the beauty of tournaments like this. Sometimes you get those really unexpected results, big upsets. It's why the athletes play the games and it's why we watch them.
1: Yep, absolutely. Really great stuff, Greg. Thank you so much. And we'll continue to check in as the tournament goes.
0: Thanks, Matt. Talk to you later.
1: All right. Thank you very much, Greg. That is Greg Strong. He's a sports reporter for the Canadian Press, and he joined me from Toronto. All right. We are about a minute away from your regional news here on CBC Radio 1. We have Jason Vio back in our Windsor studio with a look at the headlines. Hey there, Jason.
2: Thanks, Matt. Two young people have been arrested after police say an 18-year-old was stabbed in Windsor. It happened yesterday around 11 in the morning at a parking lot near the corner of Huron Church Road and Tecumseh Road West. That's where police say a group of young people did arrange to meet for a fight. Officials say one of the suspects pulled out a knife. The victim was transported to hospital with non-life-threatening injuries. Now, the two young people who have been charged cannot be named due to the Youth Criminal Justice Act. They've both been charged with assault with a weapon and possession of a weapon for a dangerous purpose. And the Essex Region

0: Conservation Authority has issued an alert for possible flooding and shoreline erosion. That's in place for the Lake Erie shoreline and Pelee Island. Strong winds and rain is expected tonight into tomorrow. Officials say wind gusts could reach up to 69 kilometers per hour, and parts of southwestern Ontario could see more than 40 millimeters of rain, and this advisory remains in place until 2 p.m. tomorrow. Matt.
1: All right. Thank you very much for that, Jason. That is Jason Veal with our regional headlines of the day. And that is it for our program. Thanks, as always, for tuning in and joining us on your afternoon drive, no matter where you are in our region. We always appreciate you spending some time with us in the afternoons. As always, we'll be back same time, same place, just after 4 o'clock. And if you have any feedback for the show, our text line is 226-377-2651. I'm Matt Allen. We'll see you tomorrow. Thanks so much for listening.

0: This is a CBC News update. I'm Jason Vio. Two young people have been arrested after police say an 18-year-old was stabbed in Windsor. It happened yesterday around 11 in the morning at a parking lot near the corner of Huron Church Road and Tecumseh Road West. That's where police say a group of young people arranged to meet for a fight. Officials say one of the suspects pulled out a knife. The victim was transported to hospital with non-life-threatening injuries. The two youth who have been charged cannot be identified due to the Youth Criminal Justice Act. They've both been charged with assault with a weapon and possession of a weapon for a dangerous purpose. And the Essex Region Conservation Authority has issued an alert for possible flooding and shoreline erosion that's in place for the Lake Erie shoreline and Pelee Island. Strong winds and rain are expected tonight into tomorrow. Officials say wind gusts could reach up to 69 kilometers per hour. And IRCA says current forecasts predict the Windsor-Essex region could experience between 30 and 40 millimeters of rain over the next several hours. Now your Environment Canada weather forecast this evening. Expect some rainfall amounts between 40 and 60 millimeters of rain, high winds, and a risk for storms overnight, a low dropping down to 16 degrees. Tomorrow, cloudy with a 60% chance we'll see some showers, a high of 23 degrees. Tomorrow night, cloudy with a 40% chance for rain early in the evening, clearing around midnight, and a low hovering around 13 degrees. Friday, a mix of sun and cloud, just a small chance we'll see some rain, a high of 24 degrees.
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4: Hello, I'm Neil Kirksall.
5: Good evening, I'm Chris Howden. This is As It Happens. Tonight,
4: the co-chair of the Special Joint Committee on Medical Assistance in Dying tells us the government should indefinitely pause the expansion of MAID to include people whose only underlying medical condition is mental illness.
5: Iced in. A Canadian was just released from an ICE detention center where he spent the last 8 months. He tells us he's glad to be out and eager to make sure the world knows just how bad it is inside.
4: FaceTime, an 18-year-old who suffered severe burns to her face and neck this past December, is now almost fully healed thanks to a groundbreaking new treatment.
5: A wrap on the Canuckles. A psychologist packed up to move from the U.S. to Canada, only to discover that she's one of many whose newly granted citizenship certificates have been mysteriously suspended by the Canadian government.
4: Dial Pickle. New York is getting yet another new area code, and a phone number broker tells us if you hate the idea of 465 as much as he does, he can hook you up with a classic 212 for a price.
5: And costume drama. In Peru, police officers arrest a World Cup-loving suspect by dressing up as the Canadian mascot, a moose, and the U.S. mascot, an eagle, both of whom then smashed their way into his house. As it happens, the Wednesday edition, radio that's there when plush comes to shove.

did come into this process with an open mind and willing to listen to other sides. And I think everyone on the committee had the same duty to do the same. But all of us bring baggage to something like this, and certainly I have baggage.

Once again, the New York City area is on the verge of running out of phone numbers. So once again, officials are adding a new area code. 465 will be the first new area code since 2017. It will be used in the Bronx, Brooklyn, Queens, Staten Island, and the Marble Hill section of Manhattan. For some New Yorkers, no big whoop. For others, a galling betrayal of what makes New York, New York. For David Day,

0: off track. And so what we're asking the court to do is to order the minister to amend our emissions reduction plan to bring it back into compliance. And whatever measures end up going in there, that they can add up to reaching our target in 2030.
1: Julie DeBruson, of course, is the Minister of the Environment, Climate Change and Nature. She's been a guest on our program more than once recently. And in one of those conversations, she said the government is, quote,

done.